0: Hello. Welcome. Is there anything I can...
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0: Well, the program is produced today by Zoe Chase with help from Aviva de Kornfeld. Special thanks today to A.D. Bryant and Justin Long. You guys know what you did. We know what you did. We're grateful. Ben Calhoun, Aria Jackley, the Uinta School District, Cynthia Madison at the Tri-County Health Department, Clarissa Nielsen at the Utah Department of Health and Human Services, Emily Morris, Cotille Johnson-Beal, and Jackson Whalen, the Berkshire's Content Studio. 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Thanks, as always, to our program's co-founder, Mr. Tori Malatia. You know, he really does not understand the rules of Mahjong.
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2: 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I'm Nudia Hernandez. 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

0: This song, Janelle Monáe, Float. It always gets me in the summer vibe. Happy Friday. You're listening to the Vocalo Hotline from WBEZ and Vocalo. I'm your host, Nudia Hernandez. It's been a Friday for me. I don't know. I'm feeling a little sick, but you know what? You guys, when I'm here with you, it always makes me feel better. I'm here with producer Judith. We're in the building, Friday Night Live. And how can I not feel like 100% like myself? Thank you for joining us. Remember, we're taking your calls, stories, and song requests. You could send in your song requests, dial 888-635-1112. 888-635-1112 is our phone number. 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It's okay if you don't want to talk to me. If you just want to leave a voicemail, you want to get your request in and keep it moving, you could do that too. 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Our first request comes from a returning listener. Now, producer Judith told me not to listen to this one, so I'm gonna listen to this request with you guys. Let's go ahead and take a listen to Taylor's request.
1: Hi, yes, calling to make a dedication actually to Nudia Hernandez, the host of this wonderful show. I was fortunate enough to have her play a request of mine the first week. It was dedicated to the love of my life, Ray. I am calling to dedicate the same song to her, Through the Fire by Chaka Khan. Because this is an incredible show, I hope it never ends, and I know she's going through the fire. I very much want to see it continue and tell her how much I enjoy it.
0: Oh, thank you so much, Taylor, for that request. I mean, like I've said before, this show has always been my dream. I'm so lucky to get to be here on Friday night with you guys. And growing up, I would commute to cheer practice. My grandma would take me and she'd play the song on repeat. And she must have been going through some things. And I didn't know it at the time. But now I could just truly love this song. So let's play it. Thank you, Taylor, for requesting this to me. I think it's what I need to hear on this Friday night. Here's Chaka Khan, Through the Fire, on the Vocalo Hotline.

0: this song, Trust Fall, by Chicago's own Meh and producer Thazy. This is a new song that focuses on the internal struggle of being your own biggest obstacle. I think we've all been there before. When you have the vision and ambition, but you still seem to get in your own way. Now, the phone lines are going off. Remember, you could call to be on the show right now, any song. I know some people call in and they're like, I don't know if you normally play this song. It doesn't matter. Any song you want to hear, we play it for you on the Vocalo hotline. Because that's what we do. Keep your stories in, your requests, your dedications. 888-635-1112. Everyone that's on hold, we're going to get to you, okay? 888-635-1112. You can talk to me right now or leave us a message. I understand if you're shy. I get it. Also, email us, hotline@vocalo.org, or slide into our DMs at Vocalo on Instagram. Our next request comes from a voice message, so you can leave us. We'll play your voice messages. Left from Ezra. Let's take a listen to his dedication.
1: Hi, I want to request Life Will Be by Cleo Soul. I'm putting it out to my old roommate, Matthew, who moved away from Hyde Park to Colorado. And this song just kind of is a great calming sensation for me.
0: Wow. Well, you know what? Roommate situations. I had a roommate once, and I don't like to talk about it. So, Matthew and Ezra, congratulations on having a loving, surviving roommate situation. And let's play the song, Cleo Soul.

0: It's the Vocalo Hotline from WBEZ and Vocalo. Nudie Hernandez here with you on your Friday night. Now, this is a show where you call in and you get to request any song to any person. And I mean that when I say, I literally mean a song that you love right now, a song that brings up great memories, a song maybe you just need to hear on this Friday. We got someone on the line. Ferris, hello. Are you with us?
1: Hey, what's up?
0: Hi, how are you doing on this Friday?
1: I'm good. I'm having a good time. I'm thinking of my friends, wanting to wish them a fun and safe Friday night.
0: Oh my gosh. We wish that for everyone in Chicago. Okay, what is your song request? What do you need to hear right now?
1: It's going to be Never Enough by Rochelle Jordan, but the Chad Hugo remix.
0: Wow. See, this is the thing I love about the Vocalo Hotline. Our listeners have good taste in music. Because, this is a deep cut, and also Chad Hugo raised just a great generation of producers, I feel. What made you, what made you think of this song?
1: Yeah, it came on shuffle tonight, and I just couldn't stop moving. So I was thinking of my girlfriends. I was like, it was a beautiful day in Chicago out at the beach, so here's to a good night.
0: Oh, did you say your girlfriend? Do you want to shout her out? What's her name?
1: Well, no, my girlfriend.
0: Oh, your girlfriends. Okay. I'm nosy. I'll stop being nosy. And you know what? We'll make everyone feel how you felt listening to this song at the beach. Let's get to Never Enough, the Chad Hugo remix, here on the Vocalo Hotline. Thanks for calling, Ferris.

0: This song on the Vocalo Hotline Listening, brought to you by WBEZ and Vocalo. This song is called Good Intentions, okay, by British production duo Disclosure. I love Disclosure. And the person singing on that, American singer-songwriter Miguel, another person I love. Don't you love when, like, two of your favorite artists just team up and they make a killer song like this one? Again, the song is called Good Intentions, in case you need to add it to your list or something. This song was released in 2015 on Disclosure's second studio album, Curacao. Miguel insisted on engineering and recording all of his own vocal takes, telling the Disclosure brothers he only needed 10 minutes, okay? Give him 10. Give me 10. After finishing the song, the artist celebrated by heading straight to the pub, like you're supposed to do when you make a fire track. I'm Nudia Hernandez. More of your calls and your music coming up. Stay with us after this short break. This is the Vocalo Hotline from WBEZ and Vocalo, and this is what Chicago sounds like.
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0: 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I'm your host, Nudia Hernandez. We're taking your song dedications. This is the show where we make a living mixtape of Chicago every single Friday night. If you've been listening so far, congratulations. You made the right decision. You are at the right place at the right time because this show has been so good. Producer Judith and I have just been dancing and singing, harmonizing throughout this whole show. And again, our listeners in Chicago have the best music taste. 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Or, again, shy. After, remember, there's shy people, there's introverts, okay? You can leave us a message at that number, 888-65-1112. 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Our next request comes from Jay Brown, who left us a voice message because, you know, you could definitely do that. Let's get to the voice message right now.
6: Jay Brown. I want to hear Certified by Praxton. My wife and I have been married for 26 years, and she's certainly certified, and this song reminds me of her. Thank you.

0: this request coming in from Jay Brown to his wife. That is Praxton Certified. This is the Vocalo Hotline from WBEZ and Vocalo. I'm your host, Nudia Hernandez. On your Friday nights, we are making a living mixtape of Chicago. All the songs you hear are actually dedications. Yes, real people call in, dedicate any song. We don't have any limits here, okay? Well, maybe some curse words, okay? Like, look, you need to give us a minute. If the song has a lot of curse words, we have to find a clean version because, you know, FCC and stuff. And anyways, we have someone on the line right now. Let's get to our next song request. Right now, we have David on the line. David, hello.
1: Hello.
0: How are you?
1: I'm great. I really enjoy listening to your show.
0: Thank you so much. Is it because of me?
1: Yes.
0: I'm just kidding.
1: You, Nudia.
0: I'm just joking. Okay. The real reason why you're calling, what song do you want to hear?
1: I would like to hear You Can't Get Me Off Your Mind by Amp Fiddler.
0: Okay. Why this song?
1: Your show reminds me of listening to WDET in Detroit, where I lived for 10 years and made many of the best and longest lasting friends of my life. And that was an artist that I discovered when I lived there. And playing that music makes me think of all the wonderful memories from there.
0: Let's get to it, David. Okay, so your request, Can't Get You Off My Mind, Amp Fiddler, for your Friday night on the Vocalo Hotline.

0: the name of this track, Can't Get You Off My Mind, and Fiddler, by request from you on the Vocalo Hotline here on WBEZ. And Vocalo, again, the place where you call in, you give us your song requests, and we play them instantly. Right now, back-to-back song requests, we have GW on the line. Hello.
1: Hey, Nudia, how you doing?
0: I'm doing great. How are you doing? How's your Friday?
1: I'm well. I'm really enjoying the show. I was telling your PA, I've listened to every episode so far. You're doing a great job.
0: Oh, my gosh. Thank you so much for listening. And I mean, we're here vibing. I'm so happy that Chicagoans have good music taste, because if they didn't, I don't know, I would have needed to think of a different show. I'd been like, you guys, this show is not working. We need to think of something else. But GW, what is your song request? I know it's going to be good. I hear it in your voice. I feel it in the energy tonight. What are you dedicating?
1: Well, I was just saying that, I know there's a lot of strife in the world right now between natural disasters, political upheaval, people struggling with all sorts of issues. I don't think there's ever a wrong time to have a talk with God, but there's always a right time. And I'd just like to hear Have a Talk with God off Stevie Wonder's 18th album, Songs in the Key of Life.
0: You know,
1: first side, second track.
0: First side, you know it. First side, second track. Okay. Yeah, I have to say, Stevie is a fan favorite on the Vocalo Hotline. Lots of Stevie requests when we ask people for their song dedication. So, GW, let's get to Have a Talk with God. And thank you for listening to the Vocalo Hotline.
1: You're welcome. Thank you, Nudia. Have a good one.

0: this song by request here on the Vocalo Hotline from WBEZ and Vocalo, called Have a Talk with God by the amazing legendary Stevie Wonder. It's from his masterpiece 1976 album, Songs in the Key of Life. I'm your host, Nudia Hernandez, and thank you for listening. 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And we're going to be back after this quick break. Stay with us here on the Vocalo Hotline.
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0: This is the Vocalo Hotline from WBEZ and Vocalo. I'm your host, Nudia Hernandez. Happy Friday. Remember, this is the show where you get to request songs and we play them live. It all happens right on the spot. And we always make sure to have a great interview lined up for you. Right now, we're going to get into our interview with Chicago musician Manessi, one of my favorites here in Chicago, one of my close friends. His full-length album, his second album, is now released, R and Beyond. It blends his gospel roots with his R&B, soul, hip-hop, and house vibes for a deeply Chicago sound. He said the album pays tribute to his younger self and is also an ode to the permission his mother gave him to listen to non-religious music. Now, Morgan Tsioka did sit down for this interview with him, so let's go ahead and take a listen to it.
5: How do you feel like your mom, her influence and her spirit continues on through your music? Because I feel like it really does. And in every description of your music, I think she's always present.
6: When I heard her sing, which I would hear her sing all the time in the house, we would sing together. It was free. It was freedom. I think that's the overarching theme. The freedom in her voice and the freedom she gave me. That freedom has really shaped everything that I do musically. When I'm singing, I'm having my lowest days. I really do feel like she's like hugging me. People say, oh, voice of an angel. And I'm like, well, I'm still alive. So it must be her. It has to be her spirit. I like to tell people everything that they love about me is because of her. I can't help but to carry that with me wherever I go. She is my anchor. She is my starting point. She is my origin. She is my reason for all of the music that I do. She's informed my life in undeniable ways. Her impact is indelible.
5: What does it mean to you to release this album on your birthday? Why has that been the intention?
6: You know, because it's for him. It's for Lil Ness. I think it's the best way I could show him that I'm serious about our healing, about our growth and development, about the way we see ourselves, about our perception. Everybody that's holding me up, everybody that's on this project, they have no idea how much it means to me to be in company with them. A project is sacred. This is not an industry album. This is the Chicago living room, Chicago cornbread fed, fried chicken, greens, mac, a cute turkey burger every now and again. That's what this album is. This album is very much a culmination of where I've been and the things that I've wanted to do. You know, and I'm excited to see what's after that. But I'm going to sit here in this and I'm satisfied. I think for the first time in a very long time, I'm so satisfied with what has been created. And I think the biggest thing is I didn't have to do it by myself. I just pray that everyone that gets the chance to hear it, that they feel lighter when it ends than when it started. I pray that everybody understands where I'm coming from, even if they can't name the feeling. I hope it sparks something in them that makes them want to connect with their baby, whoever, baby Morgan, you know what I'm saying? Or, this is for the inner child in you. This album is for you, all of you, every stage of you. This album is for that.
5: So this project, it explores the intersections of R&B, soul, psychedelia, hip hop, house. But how was it important to mix all these genres together on one singular album?
6: You know, I don't know if that was my intention to just to
5: it wasn't orchestrate really it like that. Necessarily.
6: No, it was just like whatever feels good. I organized the track list like a playlist. When something felt good, it stayed. This has been the order at least for a year. Once I was married to it, I just said, nope, this is how it has to be. And it's going to feel good to everybody that listens to it, regardless of like how spot on or adjacent it was from a genre. And then my friend Nick of Abolish Victory, he technically named the album. He said, it's like it's R&B, but it's beyond that. And he so said, it's R&B beyond. I said, well, that's the album cover then. That's the name.
5: Said, actually write that down.
6: Yeah, absolutely.
5: And since this is the Vocalo Hotline, Manessi, yes. I would love it if you could give a song dedication to any person, any place, could be a concept. What would you dedicate?
6: I would like to dedicate Best Friend by Brandy to everybody on the album. Thank everyone. Thank you all for making this project what it is. Thank you so much. It wouldn't have been the same without you.
5: You can listen to R&B Beyond streaming everywhere. It is out now. Again, thank you so much, Manessi. It was so wonderful to talk to you.
6: Thank you. Thank you for having me.
5: Of course, always.
6: Oh, my God.

That was Brandy's 1995 hit song, Best Friend, which she actually dedicated to her real-life younger brother, Ray J. Anyone with a sibling, yes, that is your built-in best friend. I'm Nudie Hernandez, and you're listening to the Vocalo Hotline on WBEZ and Vocalo. Let's get to, I don't know, my favorite part of the show, where I get to dedicate a song on the show. You guys have been dedicating all hour. I take your request. Now you guys have to listen to mine, okay? As we come to the end of the show, I want to dedicate my song request to the late and great Dolly Parton, who passed this week. I'm requesting I Will Always Love You by Dolly. I mean, this song, if you follow us on Instagram, we went through the whole history of this song. I mean, it has Elvis wanted to do this song. She told him no. And then, you know, Whitney recorded it for the Bodyguard soundtrack, and it became just one of the biggest selling songs of all time. 24 million copies sold on Whitney's version of I Will Always Love You. I mean, more importantly than how important this song is how important Dolly was to us. I mean, everyone I know was just completely devastated to hear of her passing. Dolly wrote more than 3,000 songs. She earned 10 Grammys, a Lifetime Achievement Award, became a legendary actress and a savvy businesswoman, and she built Dollywood. But her greatest legacy has always been her heart. Through her Imagine Library, Dolly gifted more than 300 million books to children around the world. That also includes books in Braille for blind children. She championed education, supported communities in need, and used her platform to advocate for kindness, inclusion, and LGBTQ+ people. So tonight we celebrate the woman who gave us so much music, kindness, and a reason to dream. And before we go, I also want to thank all of our listeners who called, shared their requests. This show has been so amazing. I told producer Judith, we need to win an Emmy for this show. I mean, the requests have been so good. I've been jamming out to everyone's songs, and they're your songs. This show is only good because Chicagoans have good taste in music. Remember, we are creating a living mixtape of Chicago, so keep the requests and song dedications coming. I'm Nudie Hernandez, and this is the Vocalo Hotline from WBEZ and Vocalo, where Chicago tells its story one song at a time. Keep calling and stay beautiful. And now we honor the woman behind one of the most beautiful songs ever written. My request tonight is I Will Always Love You by Dolly Parton.

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5: I'm Jesse Thorne. Rakim changed rap music forever. When he was 17 years old. And I am going to get into the hows and whys of that later. Imagine being 17 years old and hearing stuff like that. Well, Rakim never slowed down. He stayed locked in.
6: I played sports all my life. You know, you can have a good game and somebody could tell you how good you was and you let your head get big and the next week you get your kneecap pushed back. 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
5: 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This week, the greatest rapper of all time, Rakim, plus another legend, Gina Davis. Keep it locked. It's all coming up on Bullseye. But first, the news.
7: Live from NPR News in Washington, I'm Janine Herbst. President Trump says the U.S. has struck a deal to take a major stake in Venezuelan oil reserves. NPR's Franco Ordonez reports the deal follows the U.S. capture of former Venezuelan President Nicolas Maduro earlier this year.
8: President Trump says the agreement includes the U.S. getting majority control of more than 65 billion barrels of Venezuelan oil. The president touted on social media that it was, quote, the biggest oil deal in world history, would double U.S. oil reserves while coming at no cost for U.S. taxpayers. The White House has yet to provide specific details or timing of the arrangement, but it comes as U.S. drivers grapple with surging gas prices tied to the ongoing war in Iran. Earlier this month, the Department of Energy reported that stocks of crude oil in the U.S. Strategic Petroleum Reserve have fallen to its lowest levels since 1982. Trump claims the deal will bring down gas prices substantially. Franco Ordonez, NPR News.
7: The Department of the Interior says there's been no political pressure and no final decision has been made on handing over a piece of land in Yosemite National Park to a private developer.

The rhymes hit with the snare drum. 1, 2, 3, 4, and it stays that way pretty much throughout all 5 of the minutes of funk. And that is not bad. Actually, it is great. It is a super fun song. Put that on in the disco. Watch people get down. It's just that that's what most rapping was back then. Now, fast forward 3 years to 1987. This is I Ain't No Joke by Eric B. and Rakim. Rakim is rapping here. And what he's doing is very, very different.

0: I mean, subject matter wise, this is a rap about rapping. This isn't revolutionary. There are deeper Rakim rhymes in terms of their content. And, you know, let's give him some credit here. He was barely old enough to vote when he wrote this one. But when you hear it, the complexity, the rhythm, the flow, intricate and effortless. The rhymes flit between the abstract and the concrete. Metaphor and reality interweave in mind-bending ways. Look, if you ask any rapper or any aspiring rapper who was alive at that time, they will tell you the same thing. Rakim changed their life. It was revolutionary at the time, and it still sounds incredible almost four decades later. Now, I have so much to get into with Rakim, with whom I talked back in 2023, how he met Eric B., how Marley Marl mentored the duo, how Rakim looks back on his career now that he's in his 50s, and I don't want to waste any more of your time before we get into it. Let's kick things off with another classic from Eric B. and Rakim, Don't Sweat the Technique.
1: Don't sweat the technique.

0: speak. 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
1: Rakim, welcome to Bullseye. I'm so happy to have you on the show.
2: Thank you so much, man. Thanks for the welcome, man.
1: I'm very genuinely thrilled. So you grew up in Long Island, which, you know, at the time that you were growing up, could have felt pretty far from the beginnings of hip hop.
2: Yeah, indeed. So
1: did it feel like it was coming from a long way away?
2: Yeah, I always felt like I was on the outside looking in, you know. Knowing and also knowing the speed of things in the inner city compared to living in Long Island, you know, I knew they had the advantage and all the resources right there. So it was definitely hard trying to, make your mark, you know.
1: You're the youngest of five. Is that total? Is that right?
2: Yes.
1: So
2: yes.
1: You had two older brothers and two older sisters.
2: Yes.
1: Were they into hip hop or were they into other stuff?
2: Well, luckily, my two sisters sang. My two brothers played instruments. My oldest brother, Ronnie, played keyboards, and he was able to play other instruments and write music. And my brother, Stevie, he played the saxophone. And I tried to do everything Stevie did, so I wound up playing the saxophone as well.
1: What kind of music did they like?
2: Well, going to the top, moms and pops played all kind of good R&B and jazz music, man. I remember, being a young kid and hearing so much jazz and, you know, I liked it. You know what I mean? And I remember being a young kid trying to understand jazz because the first thing I understood was like the timing was different. R&B was, you know, mostly 4-4 time. 1, 2, 3, 4, 2. 2, 3, you know, all the way up to 4, and then, you know, we start back over. But jazz, the timing in jazz, I remember listening to it, like, you know, just noticing right away that the timing and the rhythms was different and very intricate. And I think that's what gave me a profound understanding of time and space. I felt 4-4 time was very easy. And the rhythms that I was hearing in jazz records was, you know, what I was trying to emulate.
1: It's Bullseye. I'm Jesse Thorne. My guest is the rapper Rakim. There used to be a thread on this discussion board for DJs and crate diggers called Soul Strut. It was just like dozens and dozens and dozens of people sharing stories of primarily getting woken up in the middle of the night by a phone call from Biz Markie, who they had never met before, but somebody gave Biz their phone number and wow. Him just asking them what kind of Teenage Mutant Ninja Turtles they have.
2: Yeah. Biz was a big kid, man. He loved toys. He loved, you know, his energy, man. Like I remember being around Biz and he made you love rap more. You know what I mean? Looking for records or record shopping. He made you want to do that better than everybody else. Like, you know, the energy that he had, man, you know, was just always high energy, loved hip hop and loved the fact that he was a part of it and he knew everybody that was in it, man. I mean, you know, just, you know, R.I.P. to Biz, man.
1: How did the two of you meet?
2: We met out in Long Island at my high school. It's funny. I don't know how he found out about the school, but he came up to the school one day and came to the back of the school where the cafeteria area is, where everybody's kind of hanging out, and was doing a beatbox. And somebody ran over to me like, yo, what's this dude over here doing a beatbox? So I run to the back of the hallway where the cafeterias are. And, you know, before I get there, I can hear, you know, his voice, you know, illuminating through the hallways. And I'm like, okay, because people played around to beatbox around my way. It wasn't nobody that good, you know what I mean? So right away, you know, I knew that this kid knew what he was doing. So I get over to him. He got the Adidas on, the shell tops, the baggy jeans on. He got the cap on, and he rocking beatbox. So, of course, I start rhyming. And, you know, the rest was history, man. After that, I remember he was like, yo, Ross, it's a MC battle convention in Manhattan. 127th Street. Now, at this time, you know, I'm in Long Island. I'm maybe 10th grade, maybe. You know, I wouldn't pick up and go to a show in New York and get on the mic. So Biz was like, yes, it's a convention. I'm like, yeah, so what you, he was like, yo, you should join, you should enter. I'm like, yo, man, I'm not entering no battle in Harlem, man. He was like, yo, Rob, man, yo, you good, you nice, man. So he talked me into it. And that's what I mean about Biz. Like, he just made you love whatever you thought you liked. You know, Biz let you know, no, this, yo, let's go. You're going to be good. They're going to go crazy when they hear you. And like I said, we went. It was an event put together by the Crash Crew. It was maybe 1985. I remember Doug Fresh was there. I think Melly Mel was there. But I remember I got on, performed, and people gave me a good response. It was a brother from the neighborhood named Kid West that won. He was basically two blocks over, so everybody kind of knew him. But he was nice, and I learned a lot that night. But I definitely gained a lot of confidence because I didn't know that I would do that good in Harlem, New York City. You know what I mean? The place that I knew held the bar on what I was trying to do.
1: There's tapes of you and Biz performing when you're teenagers.
2: Yeah, hold up.
1: The first question I guess I have is, why are there tapes of you? Like, who had the sense to be like, we should record this?
2: Yeah, everybody was in love with hip hop. Everybody was kind of playing their part. You had, you know, rappers that would write rhymes before party, you know, preparing. And you also had the cast to be like, yo, I'm gonna make sure I record this, because, you know, I think it was DJ Bilal in Long Island that recorded a lot of those, man. But we was making a little noise in the neighborhood. So, you know, we was kind of popular, man.
1: Let's hear a little bit of my guest Rakim, at the time known as Kid Wizard, rapping with Biz Markie beatboxing. That's so great to hear.
2: That's crazy, man. That's crazy.
1: What's wild is I guess you're probably like 16 or something like that. You sound like a real pro. You don't sound like you sound, you know, a year or two later when you started recording, but you sound like I could have fun at that party. You know what I mean?
2: Word up, man. I guess listening to Grandmaster Caz, Melly Mel, and Kumo D, you know, those is my teachers, man. And just being a big fan of hip hop, you know, I try to get my hands on all the cassette tapes that I could that was going around the neighborhood from the early Grandmaster Flash and, you know, Cold Crush Brothers, Fantastic Five. And just learning from them, you know, I had an idea of how it was supposed to sound. But I think not until I knew I was going to make a record, it all kind of came together, man. All of these things was preparing me for the moment. But I definitely think I made a quantum leap from there to, you know, the first records that we did. You know, it just let me know, like, the whole world was going to listen, and I had to come correct. And that style came together.
1: To my ear, I mean, like, Kool Moe Dee is kind of like the bridge between that first wave of great rappers and the wave that, you know, you and Big Daddy Kane sort of headlined. And that, you know, right. There was rapping for a long time was, you know, ba ba ba ba ba ba ba ba ba or similar, right? It was just mm-hmm. like, let's have some fun up here, and the loop from Good Times is playing. And which, nothing wrong with that. That's great. Like, it's legit great. You know, you could put on those Sugar Hill Greatest Hits CDs right now and we would all have a great time.
2: No doubt.
1: But Kool Moe Dee sort of started to investigate the possibilities of, you know, what if there were more internal rhymes? What if the meter was a little bit more than just the 1, 2, 3, 4 that you described.
2: Right.
1: How did you get the idea that it should be a lot more than just that 1, 2, 3, 4?
2: I think my background, you know, listening to a lot of different music. And like I said, that jazz music gave me a better understanding of time and space. One day I was downstairs and a John Coltrane, you know, record was playing downstairs in my mother's mother and father's basement. And for some reason, as soon as it came on, I was stuck to the record. And I remember not moving. I sat there. I was sitting in front of the shelves where their records are. And I used to often just look at certain album covers when, you know, they was playing music. But this day I remembered when the record came on, I was kind of just gazing at like the ground. The record started playing and I was hooked from the first note to the last. The record went off and I was like almost exhausted. Like you wanted to cut the record back on or like you didn't know what to do after the record, you know, went off. The first thing that stuck to me when the record went off, it was like, wow, I don't think he played the same melody twice. And that's where I got my style from. I said, I'm not going to repeat a cadence in a rhyme twice.
1: So much more with Rakim still to come. After the break, he'll tell me how he manages to challenge himself as an MC after he's been writing rhymes for almost 40 years. It's Bullseye from MaximumFun.org and NPR.
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1: Welcome back to Bullseye. I'm Jesse Thorne. If you're just joining us, my guest is the rapper Rakim. With DJ Eric B, he changed the course of hip-hop, influenced Jay-Z, Nas, Eminem, Bun B, hundreds of other famous rappers. He changed the course of hip-hop. Rakim and I talked in 2023. Let's get back into our conversation. So in the early days of rap, when you were a 10-year-old, a lot of rappers were, you know, they had their notebook and it was like a collection of fun stuff to fill the time and get the audience excited.
2: Facts.
1: And, you know, that's why like the guys who recorded Rapper's Delight could go borrow some rhymes from somebody else, right? Because it was all just fun stuff about having fun.
2: Right.
1: From the moment you appeared on record, you were doing something very different. There were people doing other things, you know, Melly Mel had a lot of songs that were songs.
2: Right. Thanks.
1: But when you got into the studio, even as an 18-year-old, like, I mean, there's a famous story that Marley Marl, who's, you know, one of the most significant figures in the history of hip hop, just didn't get it. Just was not into it.
2: Word up. Word up, man.
1: Was that like Biz invited you over? And
2: Actually, Eric B, a friend of mine, Alvin Tony, brought Eric B to my house. And Eric B. comes in the house and said, I know Mr. Magic and Molly Mall. I'm looking for a rapper to make a record. So me and Eric B. went to Molly's house. But when I get to Molly's house, I'm still that, you know, young kid from Long Island. I'm not 100% confident on what I'm doing. Not sure if the great Molly Mall definitely, you know, was going to like what I was doing. So I got a lot of strikes against me. So I'm there. We start recording. Gets to the end of the verse. He stops the track. And he was like, all right, yo, we're going to take it to the top. He said, I like the way it sounds, but put a little more energy into it. So I'm like, all right, go back to the beginning. It comes on, and it's the melody. So it's turn up the bass, check out my melody, hand out a cigar.

0: Anyway, he plays it again. This time he stops it halfway. He was like, yo, maybe if you stand up, because I'm sitting on his couch. He had his little studio set up on his couch. He said, maybe if you stand up, it'll be a little more. So now I'm kind of understanding, you know, really what's going on. But, you know, I said, Molly, I could stand on the couch, but it's going to sound the same.
1: Turn up the bass, check out my melody, hand out a cigar. I'm letting Niles be born and my name's the R.
0: I didn't want to change my style. I know how I sound. I know what suited me better.

0: I want to ask you, like, how is it different for you to write and record the songs that you've made in the last 10 years or so as a, you know, not just a grown-up, but like as a middle-aged man, you know, where your main living is probably being made from your catalog and touring. You don't need to make platinum records to earn a living. So how is it different to go into the studio and be like, here I am, a man, you know?
1: I think it puts a lot in perspective. A long journey, but I think at this point it's you know, you get the justice, you feel like, you know, you made the right decisions as far as sticking to what you love. And yeah, man, it's you know, you gotta kind of say, all right, well, if anything, I'm more mature now. I'm more disciplined now. I'm a better person. I'm a stronger person. I lived a lot of life, so I should have a lot more to say. And, you know, I just fix myself on, you know, the journey and who I am and who I become and hopefully what's ahead. I love music, man. I love the form of painting pictures with words and trying to do it in a way that, you know, stands out. I was about to say my age. Yeah, I'm 55 right now, man. And I can't see not formulating words into paragraphs, into stories, into pictures. Like I can't see myself not doing that, even though sometimes it's the hardest crap to do in the world. You know what I mean? It's definitely not easy, but I don't want to stop doing what I'm doing. I love it.
0: Well, Rakim, thank you so much for taking this time to talk to me. You're welcome back on the show anytime. It's a real honor to have you.
1: Hey, man. Thanks for the welcome, Matt, man.
0: Rakim. Rakim is featured on a brand new record called DPG Wu-Tang, Wu-Tang DPG, the Godbody LP, alongside Masta Killa and Corrupt. Here's a Rakim solo track from that record. It's called A Different Kind.

0: recital spread horrifics, like we read in the glyphics, like it's said in the scriptures. This is my great flood flow, ask Noah, it's all over, the horror, like the fall, Sodom and Gomorrah, a futuristic...
1: It's Bullseye, I'm Jesse Thorne. We're sharing with you a few of our favorite Bullseye interviews ever. Next up is Gina Davis. When Gina Davis starred in Thelma and Louise, it looked like her breakthrough. I mean, Oscar nominations, huge box office, had to be the start of a trend, right? Women could star in buddy movies. But it didn't actually work out that way. Same thing happened when she starred in A League of Their Own, acclaimed box office smash, but no more women's sports movies. So when her first daughter was a young kid, Davis started wondering how many women were in the kids' shows that she was watching. She decided to start the Gina Davis Institute on Gender in Media to find out. The results of that first study were discouraging, and so were the results of the second, and that institute has been studying sexism in entertainment for 22 years. When Gina Davis and I talked in 2016, the institute had found representation increasing in film and TV. But if you've been paying attention to the news lately, you know that the call for inclusion has gotten stronger, but so has resistance. Anyway, my interview from 2016 with the great Gina Davis. Gina Davis, great to have you on the show. Welcome to Bullseye.
2: Thank you so much.
1: Let's start by talking about the Institute, and we'll get into your career later. But you're clearly a person who goes into things whole hog.
2: Right.
1: As evidenced by the fact that you once almost became an Olympic archer. But, and we're definitely going to talk about that.
2: Okay.
1: But what led you into this work in such a sort of broad and deep way?
2: Well, it is a tendency of mine to go too far with everything, but I didn't intend to with this in the beginning. After I noticed how bereft of female presence kids' entertainment seemed to be, I just started asking people about it. I asked my friends, you know, if they noticed that the movie that just came out had only one female character in it, after the mother dies gruesomely, of course, in the first 5 minutes. And none of them noticed. So I thought, well, you know, I'm in the industry. I meet a bunch of people. I'll just ask people about it and see what the thinking is. And so if I had a meeting with a studio executive or producer, director, whatever, I'd say, have you ever noticed how few female characters there are in G and PG rated movies? And every single person I asked said, no, that's not true anymore. That's not a problem anymore. And they were very sincere about it and actually passionate about it. They weren't saying, it's not a big deal. They said, we care about that here. We work on it. We talk about it all the time. And we made... And they would name a movie with one female character as proof that gender inequality had been fixed. So this was very striking to me that the people creating this stuff had no idea how few female characters there were. So that's what made me think maybe if I had the numbers, it would make a difference. And that started the whole thing.
1: I mean, it is something that I think, you know, because of a combination of a sexist society and my own male privilege, it's easy for me not to think of. But if I think of Toy Story as a beautiful, fantastic movie,
2: absolutely,
1: like a real, genuine 4-star movie, but like it's like Bo Peep.
2: Keep going.
1: Like they added one or two more. There's Barbie. I don't think they added her till later. But anyway, it is kind of a terrifying thing. Was it something that you had thought about in your own work prior to having that realization about the stuff your daughter was watching?
2: Well, I was certainly aware that there were fewer really great parts for women. But I think anybody, if you ask them, are there fewer starring roles for women? I think your average moviegoer would say, well, yeah, it seems so. But you know, certainly in the earlier days, I was getting a lot of really great parts, and my whole impression was things are getting better. And then, like you said, the thing happened with Thelma and Louise and League of Their Own, and I thought, oh, yeah, well, yeah, now everything's getting fixed, and it's all good. And it took me a while to realize, quite a while to realize that things weren't getting better, because part of it is you expect things to get better. But part of it is the press kept saying, now things are better. When there was a movie that struck it big starring women, like I remember when First Wives Club came out, oh, this fixes everything. Now 50-year-old women can lead movies and whatever. And you sort of buy it. So it took a while until I started saying, interviewers always wanted to know, are things getting better for women? And I said, well, it seems like it. You know, it took me a while to say, I don't know, you know, Google it, find out.
1: Were you usually answering interviews in like the voice of a cornpone guy and overalls?
2: I know, that's a weird impression of myself, right? Kind of, oh, shucks, Ernest. Yeah, I think so.
1: It's Bullseye. I'm Jesse Thorne. My guest is the actress Gina Davis. She's the founder of the Gina Davis Institute on Gender in Media.
3: One of the most interesting things about the studies that the Institute has done, and one that really took my breath away when I first heard about it, when it came out a couple of years ago, was a study of the gender distribution in crowd scenes. Can you tell me about that?
2: Well, it's bad in speaking characters. It's a really bad ratio. But in crowd scenes, particularly in animated movies, it's far worse than the speaking characters. In some animated movies, the crowd scenes are only 17% female character,
1: What?
2: Absurd. It's like, what? I know. It's really inexplicable. So in fiction, especially stuff for kids, it's all invented, you know, outer space colonies or underwater kingdoms or whatever. And the female population could be that low. I don't know how to explain it, except my theory is that Hollywood writers think women don't gather.
3: Well, I mean, I think what it really speaks to is that it is a fundamental structural issue, that it's not necessarily about malevolent actors.
2: Not at all.
3: And I don't mean actors as in actors doing acting, but people doing things. It's right. Not about malevolent people.
2: Right.
3: It's about a fundamental problem where,
2: right.
3: You know, even something as neutral as a crowd right. is so profoundly imbalanced.
2: Right, right. And I think it's attributable to unconscious bias, because when I had the numbers and I went back to the studios, you know, I'd say, can I talk to everybody? And their jaws were on the ground. They were stunned. They had no idea. But wanted to change it. You know, there's been so much change just as a result of the meetings that we take that it's really heartening. This is a good example of what you're talking about. When I was doing Stuart Little, there's a scene where there's a boat race with remote control boats. And I was watching as the assistant director was setting it up, and he'd choose a little boy and give him a remote and have him sit down on the edge of the water, and then choose a little girl behind each boy. And I saw what he was doing, and I just went over and casually said, hey, do you think we could give half of the remotes to girls? And he like slapped his forehead, and I was like, oh, yes, of course, and switched it. It felt so stupid that he hadn't thought of it himself. But I promise you, nobody thinks of it themselves unless, you know, it gets pointed out.
3: How does this touch your life? And we'll leave aside your working life for a minute. But how do you feel like it touches your home life? I mean, I'm sure you have three kids.
2: Right.
3: I'm sure they watch film and television some anyway.
2: Yeah.
3: So how do you think about responding to it as a parent?
2: Well, what I've done from the beginning, and I actually recommend this to folks who ask, is I watch with them whenever possible. When they were little, I always watched everything with them. And, you know, I limit what they see, of course, but they see what other kids see generally. But I can be their, window into the unreality of what they're seeing. I can point out things that will mitigate that impact. So I'll say, hey, did you notice there's only one girl in that group? Why do you think that is? Or do you think girls could do what those boys are doing? Or why do you think she's wearing that if she's going to go rescue somebody? That seems inappropriate. So they are actually, they are pretty media savvy now, I have to say. They notice it themselves. They point it out to me all the time.
3: Do they get annoyed with you about it?
2: No. Although there have been times when I start to lean over, my daughter's now 14, when I lean over to say something and she says, I know, I noticed, not enough girls. I saw that right away. So, they're very attuned to it.
3: So when you, once you and the scholars who work on these studies do the counting, what are the things that you then do with the numbers besides being kind enough to come talk to me on Bullseye here?
2: Right.
3: But what else are you doing with those, with that information that you're gathering?
2: Well, the number one thing we do is meet with everyone who creates children's media. So we visit all the studios, all the networks, all the guilds, production companies, you know, pretty much everybody. We try to saturate Hollywood, and we've been doing it a while now. So we visited most places many times and try to hit all their divisions, like Disney. I can't even count how many times we've been over there. They have us back over and over and over. They have lots of divisions, of course. And they want us to talk to all of them. They are not at all skeptical. First of all, they believe in the research. And people who make kids' media, I think, do feel a sense of obligation to, you know, make sure that it's good for kids. And they had no idea they were sending such a negative message to kids about the value of girls. So we've seen a lot of improvement already.
1: Even more when my interview with Gina Davis continues. Did you know that she came shockingly close to making it to the Olympics in archery? That is true. We're going to talk about it after a quick break. It's Bullseye from MaximumFun.org and NPR.
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4: Welcome back to Bullseye. I'm Jesse Thorne. My guest is Gina Davis. She is, of course, the star of Beetlejuice, A League of Their Own, Thelma and Louise, and many more movies and TV shows. She's also the founder of the Gina Davis Institute on Gender in Media. The Institute studies the representation of women and other marginalized groups in movies, TV shows, and more. They just celebrated their 20th anniversary in 2024. Gina Davis and I talked in 2016. Let's get back into it.
5: Why don't we listen to a scene, you, my guest Gina Davis, in Tootsie from 1982. So Dustin Hoffman's character has just been cast on a soap opera. He auditioned as a woman, and he meets April, one of the other actors on the show, played by my guest Gina Davis. And Dustin's character speaks first. He's a bit flustered by April walking into the dressing room in her underwear.
6: Oh, I'm sorry.
7: Oh, jeez.
6: Oh, it's quite all right.
7: I'm April Page. How are you doing?
6: What a nice looking table.
7: Really?
6: Yes, it's very smooth. And that's a very good idea, a socket for a plug.
7: Yeah, well, we get everything.
6: Yes, I see.
7: Just push all that stuff out of the way. Make yourself at home,
6: okay? Dum-de-dum-de-dum. Yes.
8: One more thing, Miss Michaels. I forgot to give you these.
6: Thank you. Mm-hmm. Oh, are these for today?
8: Yes.
7: Well, they always throw stuff into the last minute. You could lose your mind around here.
6: Oh, my goodness.
7: What's wrong?
6: I have to kiss Dr. Brewster.
7: Oh, yeah. He kisses all the women on the show. We call him the tongue.
5: When you got to the movie,
9: yeah,
5: I think that's the expression they use, did you feel like you could do it?
9: I did. I was a little nervous coming in. I didn't know. I'd never, obviously been on a set. I thought they would expect me to know where to stand or how, what to do. But I was pretty confident. Yeah. In fact, we shot that the first thing on my first day, and while we were shooting that, the take they used is where Dustin accidentally walked into the door. But, we just kept going and I ad-libbed something or whether. And after that, Sidney Pollack said, come over here. Why are you not nervous? So, oh, am I, well, I don't know. I just not. And he's like, it's very strange, but it's great. But it's very strange that you're not nervous. But I'm just, I've never had nerves about it.
5: Did you like being a movie star?
9: Here's what I think about that, about being recognized and everything. It's for me, it's never been at a level that's uncomfortable, where I'd have to actually leave somewhere or avoid something because of being noticed. I go to restaurants, I go to the movies, I do anything I want, and always have. And if people recognize me, they say something nice 99% of the time. And they just want to say, I like you or I like your work or whatever. And this is a very nice thing. And a lot of times It's a very positive thing. Somebody, I might be in a line and the person before me gets treated rudely, and then all of a sudden I'm treated really nice. So I try to be very grateful that I get the good version of people most of the time.
5: It seems like you've also had some of your landmark works, Thelma and Louise, A League of Their Own, Tootsie. Those are all movies that, in addition to being great movies, are movies that really impacted people's lives and identities in a way that, I don't know what's, maybe Titanic didn't do as much. You know, like I have friends, I have a friend who's in, she's probably 30-ish and plays baseball. And I don't think that there's like a more important thing in the world to her than A League of Their Own. So it must be that when you, I presume that when you interact with people often, that's an element of it, that you've been in these things that ended up being important to people.
9: It's a very special thing. You know, I'm so grateful that I was in, played some roles that meant something to people. It was a huge change when people started recognizing me from Thelma and Louise. Like, we had no idea anybody was going to react the way they did. No clue. And total surprise. And so before, you know, people might say, hey, the Beetlejuice, The Fly, whatever. This is my bug phase. But,
5: You know, two great movies.
9: Two great movies, right? But when people recognized me from that movie, they wanted to talk about it. They had passionate ideas and feelings about it. And then League of Their Own, it was young women or girls saying, I play sports because of that movie. And who knew that movies were going to live as long as they do now? You know, Thelma Louise is 25 this year and League of Their Own will be 25 next year. But I had the same number of women come up to me and say they play sports because of League of Their Own as when it first came out. So
5: you yourself took up sports as an adult.
9: Yes.
5: What were the circumstances?
9: I was a very late blooming athlete. Yeah. So I was, like I said, I was very physically shy as a kid. And then I got cast in League of Their Own, and I had to play the best baseball player anyone has ever seen. And so we had coaches, you know, very major league coaches, very professional people. And I trained, you know, as hard as I could, tried as hard as I could. And they soon started saying, wow, you have natural athletic ability. And I was like, I do. It was so exciting. And I learned how to play really good movie baseball. And then I had other parts where I learned special skills also, like Cutthroat Island and Long Kiss Goodnight. I learned sword fighting and pistol shooting and ice skating and taekwondo and all kinds of stuff. And I was good at all of those too. And so that's what made me think I want to take up a sport in my, in real life and not just the movie version of it.
4: I'm Jesse Thorne. You're listening to Bullseye. My guest is actor and activist Gina Davis.
5: Do you feel like the way that that change in your life, that you like left, you didn't act very much for a while, you went and semi-qualified for the Olympics in archery, and it had this pretty profound impact on the way that you lived your life.
9: Right.
5: When you were a full-on grown-up.
9: Right. That's true.
5: You'd been married several times before, but you, a lasting marriage with children in your personal life and in your professional life, this commitment to, to doing this hard work to, you know, make this industry better.
9: Well, it definitely has impacted everything in a positive way. It's just made me so much more confident, like working with Susan Sarandon and having her be a role model, you know, had a huge impact on me. It all just made me feel like it's okay to be me. It's okay to take up space in the world. It's I feel comfortable speaking up and doing things that I think are important. So yeah, I think it had a big it had a big impact. Also, archery afforded me an opportunity to experience success that was measurable rather than subjective, which everything is in this industry. But it was suddenly like, oh, it doesn't matter what I look like while I'm doing it or what I'm wearing. It's only the points. And I had never done something except schoolwork, you know, that was measured in numbers. And I loved that about it. I really, really liked that about it.
5: Well, I mean, you say, like, I think even above and beyond the part about it being objective rather than subjective, generally, you know, I think that the experience of subjectivity for an actress is very different than it is for an actor, but for many other people, you know, a visual artist or something like that, whose work is seen because of sexism, because so much of the work is tied up in, you know, in a sexist system and the male gaze.
9: Right. Absolutely.
5: Do you feel like the work that you're doing now is changing things?
9: Yes, I do. I'm very optimistic, despite...
5: You're very optimistic based on experience or very optimistic by nature?
9: No. Well, I think by nature too, but no, I can be very, I can look at things very clinically, but based on the experiences that we've had and the response that we've gotten, I'm very optimistic that no matter how intractable this problem has been and how invisible it's been, profoundly invisible, it's now getting noticed and that people are willing to make changes. And so finally, I do believe that very soon we'll get momentum going as far as on-screen portrayals. I can't promise that we're going to have momentum behind the scenes anytime soon. That's a much tougher nut to crack.
5: When you go and talk to good-hearted, well-meaning people who agree that it's a problem and are surprised at the extent to which it's a problem, what do you ask them or to change or suggest that they change specifically? Like, what are the actions that you would have them take?
9: Yeah, I'm glad you asked that because it's very specifically not, please make more movies starring a female character. I think if that was my goal, it would be very hard. It would be very hard slog because you've probably run into this, the concept that women will watch men, but men won't watch women. So it's not our fault. We have to make everybody male in the lead characters. And no matter how many movies starring women come out that are successes, we never seem to get momentum going. I think it's because there's this just fear that that's true. And so we can't do that. And those movies must be a one-off. So I don't say that. What I say is, whatever you're going to make, whatever you're already going to make, I'm not saying add a message, do anything different. Whatever you're already making, before you cast it, go through and change a bunch of first names to female and add some diversity in there too. And wherever it says a crowd gathers, put comma, which is half female. And there you have it. You've got a gender balanced script, probably. It might be more interesting now that some of the characters have had a gender swap because they won't be stereotyped, clearly, if they were meant to be a man. And it's easy and it's fun, simple. Ultimately, we want writers to write parts for women. And it's great when they do write incredible, well-drawn characters for women, but it doesn't happen anywhere near enough, and it'd be simple enough in so many, many cases. There's very few characters that couldn't be either a man or a woman.
5: Well, Gina Davis, I'm so grateful that you came in to talk to us today. What a pleasure.
9: Thank you. Thank you. The other thing I say to them is figure out what part I'm going to play. Because I like to work.
5: Gina Davis founded the Gina Davis Institute on Gender in media. And she's also founded the Bentonville Film Festival in Arkansas, a film festival dedicated to promoting gender equality and diversity in film, which is one of, if not dedicated to promoting gender equality and diversity in film, which is

0: Gina Davis from 2016. She's one of the stars of the new science fiction show, The Burrows. You can find that on Netflix. That's the end of another episode of Bullseye. Bullseye recorded at Maximum Fun World Headquarters in the historic Jewelry District of downtown Los Angeles, where I am absolutely housing these Jamaican patties that they got around the corner from our office. Very dangerous. That's a lot of pastry to eat, but they're real good. Our show is produced by Speaking Into Microphones. Our senior producer, Kevin Ferguson. Our producers, Jesus Ambrosio and Richard Roby. Our video producer is great Daniel Spear. Booking help from Mara Davis. Our interstitial music comes from our friend Dan Wally, also known as DJW. You can find his music at djwsounds.bandcamp.com. Our theme music was written and recorded by The Go Team. It's called Huddle Formation. Thanks to The Go Team. Thanks to their label, Memphis Industries. You can follow Bullseye on Instagram, TikTok, and YouTube, where you will find video from just about all our interviews, including the ones you heard this week. I think that's about it. 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

0: 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I'm Jim DeRogatis.
1: And I'm Greg Kot. Today, Courtney Barnett is one of the best-known artists on the indie rock circuit. But back in 2016, she was still pretty new to singing on stage.
2: How did you get past the idea of singing in front of an audience?
3: Well, I don't think I am totally over it, but I'm definitely more over it than I was then.
0: We'll revisit Courtney Barnett's 2016 Sound Opinions session, and we'll review the new albums from Phoebe Bridgers and Twisted Teens. That's all coming up on Sound Opinions.
4: Live from NPR News, I'm Dale Willman. It's been 6 months since the U.S. invaded Iran and Iran restricted access to the Strait of Hormuz. NPR's Wilda Rubin has been tracking how that's affected gas and diesel prices in the country.
5: Until February 28th this year, about a fifth of the world's oil went through the Strait of Hormuz. But since Iran effectively closed access to the Strait, energy prices have gone up. A lot. Gasoline now costs around 40% more, averaging around $4.10 for a gallon of regular. 6 months ago, AAA says the average price was around $2.90. And diesel prices are also about 50% higher now than when the war started. A gallon of diesel now costs around $5.60 on average, not far from its peak in June 2022, after Russia invaded Ukraine. All these high energy prices are a warning sign to Republicans ahead of the midterms, and to Americans as people start to think about heating their homes this winter. Willa Rubin, NPR News.
4: The U.S. Postal Service is appealing the latest court ruling to block a plan from President Trump that would restrict mail-in voting for the November midterm election. As NPR's Hansi Lo Wang reports, this sets up another possible Supreme Court review of Trump's order.
6: So far, President Trump's order has not directly affected mail-in voting, but the U.S. Postal Service is now appealing the latest major legal hurdle to carrying out Trump's order. The Postal Service plan involves delivering mail-in ballots only to people on voter lists that the states would have to turn over to the mailing agency. U.S. District Judge Indira Tawani found that plan is likely illegal because USPS has no authority to control voting by mail. We should note USPS is

Greg, that is a little bit of the song Lost Boys by Phoebe Bridgers from her new album, Lost Weekend. What a phenomenal way to debut it. Extraordinary two nights in a row on The Tonight Show. First night, Greg, with a bunch of teenage and preteen young school of rock type musicians. And the next night with a bunch of senior citizen blues people. You know, what a way to play that song. And it was extraordinary both times. This young woman started playing guitar at age 13, raised in Pasadena, California, made her debut busking for change at the Pasadena farmers markets, right? And since then, has moved from indie darling to arena-filling, headlining superstar. Over the course of a mere three albums, I think it's easy to forget that on her own, Lost Weekend is only the third Phoebe Bridgers solo album. We had her on very early when she was promoting her debut, Stranger in the Alps. That came out in 2017. She was on Sound Opinions chatting and playing for us in 2018. A little later that year, she'd form a band with two of her friends called Boy Genius. And they also similarly exploded. So, you know, it's been 6 years since we had a new album. Punisher came in between. What is Phoebe Bridgers giving us? She got back together with longtime collaborators Tony Berg and Ethan Gruska. I had also winced when I read this. Jack Antonoff had a hand on some tracks. Okay, I don't want to tip my hand. How did it all turn out? Let's play a track here. This is called Bobby from Lost Weekend. I think we need some context here, Greg. Bobby apparently is Bo Burnham. Bo Burnham, originally a viral sensation, you know, with a runaway smash hit Netflix special during the pandemic. Phoebe's in a new relationship, and I think that's the boyfriend she's referencing. Here it is, Bobby by Phoebe Bridgers from Lost Weekend.

0: That's a little bit of Bobby from the Phoebe Bridgers album Lost Weekend, her third, as Jim pointed out. You know, this album's thrown some people. They're kind of going, wow, I was expecting this and I got that. Lost Boys is a Lost Boy Genius track. It would have been fit in perfectly on that last amazing Boy Genius record. And it's no coincidence that both Julian Baker and Lucy Dacus are bandmates in Boy Genius, sing backing vocals
1: singing on
0: it.
1: That, yeah.
0: And it is a bit of an outlier on this record. It's the only song that sounds this pop, this big, this instantly catchy. It's a really good pop song, you know, but it's not an outlier. I think it sets up the album perfectly. It's a good pop song about the Peter Pan complex, and she's talking about men.
1: Yeah.
0: Never grow up, never go home, never grow up, never get old. And it's this complex of, you know, I'm still growing up, even though I'm a mature male. I'm still learning what that means. So there is the ex-boyfriend in here. There's some discussion about him in addition to finding Bo Burnham, her new boyfriend. You know, so there are those layers in those romantic relationships. But I think the one overshadowing figure in this record is her late father, Tony Tony Bridgers, an abusive person, as it turns out. I didn't know a lot about him, but she sort of gets into some of the conflictedness of having a father like this. The album is dedicated to him, and he's kind of like a ghost through this whole album.
1: Well, there's that voicemail he leaves her.
0: Yeah, it's really kind of creepy in a lot of ways, and I'm saying this in kind of a haunted way.
2: Hey, baby, Jeanette. I know you're busy. Being a rock star takes up a lot of your time, I'm guessing. You're everywhere, dude. Anyway, give me a call if you get a chance. Love you.
0: It's brilliantly done, I think. Emotionally complex record. More avant-garde than I expected. I was expecting kind of a, you know, a folky pop album like she'd been making in the past. And the sonic mix, banjo, pedal steel, strings, synthesizers, the rhythm section's pretty subtle, barely a presence in it. Very electronic, avant-garde touches. That chaotic coda on the title song, Panorama, this mood piece, the vocoderized vocals in parts.
1: It opens with a track called, The Outside.
0: Yeah.
1: Which is pure Laurie Anderson.
0: Right.
1: Right? We're not talking Kanye West vocoder. We're talking Big Science
0: absolutely
1: by Laurie Anderson.

0: say.
1: The wordless choir in Liberty Tree, you know, kind of like a cathedral. You're in a cathedral. Lost Parade, this 55-second instrumental in the middle of this. I was looking at the number of producers and the number of collaborators on this album. I go, this could be a mess. But somehow it ties in together. It's kind of like a sonic tapestry with one song bleeding into the next. Very immersive kind of record. And the screams, you know, she's soft. She's got that soft kind of delicate voice. And then there's those screams that punctuate certain aspects of it that, you know, there are ghosts roaming around in here.
2: No, and
1: she's
2: never
1: dealing
2: going
1: with
2: back,
1: new relationships.
2: The same thing, yeah.
1: As above, down below, you know, those kind of things about how the spirit world and the physical world that we occupy are sort of informing each other. This is one of those records you sort of get lost in. At first I go, what do I make of this? And now I'm like, this is a terrific record. Really ambitious, and she pulls it off, I think.
2: It's an amazing record. It's a masterpiece. And you know, I'm going to be pondering, I think, for the rest of my day, what does she mean by so many of these lines? The ambiguity, because life isn't easy, you know?
1: Right.
2: What does she mean by lost boys never spend their lunch money?
1: Right. They're hustling. They're working people.
2: But we
1: don't know.
2: I mean, you know, in some ways, she's critiquing young men who never grow up and get away with murder. And then, but that line at the end, come find me. Yeah. She's simultaneously drawn to things that are bad for her and repelled by them, right? You know, same with the relationship with her dad.
1: Mm-hmm.
2: Let's not forget, when we sat down with her, Greg, way back in 2018, you know, she had been brave and come forward as a Me Too voice, speaking out against another musician, you know, but she's also drawn to lost boys, right? Because nothing is simple. I think we really have to, you know, I feel guilty that we mentioned Bo Burnham to some extent, and Paul Mescal was the other boyfriend,
1: right?
2: But they're popping up in her songs.
1: Well, they're co-writing. Bo Burnham co-writes like seven songs.
2: And he co-writes seven songs.
1: Yeah.
2: You know, I think it's like, and some people are going to gasp, as I said, I think she's an artist on the level of Joni Mitchell, right? Joni Mitchell's famous relationships, romantic relationships with people who would appear in her songs, and she would appear in theirs, in that whole Laurel Canyon. There was no way, you know, she was giving us the context. She was putting it on the table, and I think that Phoebe Bridgers is doing the same thing. But boy, does she exist as an artist on her own and a towering talent.
1: And we're almost making it sound like she's, you know, it's kind of like, oh my God, this is so heavy. But there's these weird moments of humor.
2: There's fun.
1: I was the belle of the governor's ball, hiding in the bathroom like Shelley Duvall.
2: Right.
1: Now that's both kind of horrifying and it's kind of funny at the same time.

0: Because the new boyfriend, old boyfriend was there was with there. The new girlfriend right. who happens to be a musician.
1: She's going through that. So that emotional complexity, both sonically and lyrically, puts her at another level.

0: That is Why Did You Miss It? New Twisted Teens record called Florida Water Blues. Jim, this New Orleans duo, I thought, gee, they've given us one album already in 2026 called Blame the Clown. I had it on my mid-year top 10.
1: You did.
0: And I go, great, they put out a tremendous album. And then, lo and behold, about a few weeks after that mid-year top 10 came out, here we get a new one, Florida Water Blues. And apparently, they're at work on a third album, and they are now signed to Sub Pop Records.
1: Signed to Sub Pop. Man,
0: these
1: guys.
0: All happened in, this last six, seven, 8 months.
1: What a year for Twisted Teens.
0: Unbelievable. So anyway, we are focusing on album number two, Florida Water Blues, band leaders Caspian Hollywell. I gave a little background on him when I was discussing the mid-year top 10. He'd been kicking around the Roots punk scene for a couple of decades in Santa Cruz, the anarcho band punks Blackbird Rom. Highly recommend that record for people who are looking to investigate who this guy is. Banjo, accordion, washboard, all with a punk rock attitude, and he's bringing some of that into Twisted Teens. He's collaborating with an amazing pedal steel guitar player named Razor Ramon Santos, RJ. So it's basically a duo. They flesh it out with some other instruments, but there's a drum machine on the record that gets abused in various ways. I won't give away any more secrets about Florida Water Blues, but let's play the title track from the third Twisted Teens record, second one that they released this year on Sound Opinions.

0: That's Florida Water Blues by Twisted Teens, title track to the second album they've put out in 2026. And it's brilliant, Craig.
1: Yes.
0: The last one was sort of urban claustrophobic, right? Mm. And this one is the swampy mire of Florida, as indicated by the there's something in the water in Florida, right, that produces Florida Man. Yeah. No offense to our producer, Andrew Gill. He knows and can laugh at Florida well. There's just a desperation, a sort of beat, rundown character portrayal thing that, you know, I'm going to name two artists that I am not huge fans of, Tom Waits and Bruce Springsteen, you know, but with humor and with much more of a garage approach. If those guys were as good as Twisted Teens, I would be. I mean, there's also a song about the javelina, right? I had to look this up. The javelina looks like a hog, but it isn't. It's part of a different animal family, long snout, pig-like looking thing.
1: Yeah.
0: And, of course, this is somebody that, or an animal that Twisted Teens relates to and sympathizes. Mm-hmm. The hunters are out there just to kill them. They don't even bother to grill them, right? It's like,

0: There is a lot about these days, these times, the Florida mindset, a certain American mindset, and a desperation. Hand Me a Cigarette, I think, is an epic tale of just being at the bottom of the barrel. Mm. And, well, all I can do is kind of laugh and smoke.
1: Yes, the Gulf Coast elegy of Caspian Halliwell. That's what this is. It is, you know, because there's a side of Florida that people don't see. They think all about retirement homes and, you know, rich people go there to live, you know, once they're in senior citizens, Disney World, all that stuff. And there's another side to that, to Florida, as there is all over America, right?
0: Yeah.
1: He's talking about those people. It reminds me a little bit of Wednesday's music, you know, same kind of view of North Carolina, the side that people don't talk about or see. This record, too, much like the Phoebe record, Phoebe Bridgers record, there's touches of studio weirdness in here that they didn't have on the previous record.

0: there's more expansiveness to what's going on here. There's a little bit more space in the tunes. The tunes still sound like they've been banged out live, but there's more of a vibe than on their previous records. A feel. They're all about this is a feel band. They're okay about being rough around the edges, even when they're experimenting in the studio.
1: No, well, and I meant to say, you know, in that way, they're very much like Jack White.
0: Yeah.
1: On his last solo album, but throughout his career, and I think also Low Cut Connie from Philadelphia.
0: I thought their previous record, Jim, was the best rock and roll record of the year, and now I'm thinking this one's even better. I don't even know what the third one's going to sound like, but if they keep going at this pace, it's going to be an unbelievable
1: year. I can sense you
0: year.
1: Cheating for your year-end list and putting the two records that came out this year together.
0: I can't. You can separate them, but they're almost like bookends. You know, they belong together. This one has more space, more atmosphere. It's almost like you can smell that swamp. You know,
1: can
0: feel that humidity in Florida. You know, you are off the grid here, baby. This is a different world. We're going to explore.
1: Getting itchy as you speak, worrying about tick bites.
0: Yes. Great, great record.
1: I agree. But we want to know what you, our listeners, thought about Twisted Teens and the epic new Phoebe Bridgers. Share your thoughts with us. Leave a voice message on our website, soundopinions.org, so we can play it on the show. Coming up, we're going to go back in time with Courtney Barnett in a minute on Sound Opinions.

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0: You're listening to Sound Opinions, and that is the song Pedestrian at Best by our guest this week, singer-songwriter and guitarist Courtney Barnett. That was a standout track on our debut album from 2015. We both loved it. And we were so excited to have her perform for us at the Goose Island Tap Room, just Courtney and her electric guitar.
1: You know, Courtney's always been a disarmingly honest and low-key interview. Greg, we've both talked to her a few times, but she was even more like that in 2016, so early in her career. We started the conversation by me asking about her earliest memories of making music growing up in Melbourne, Australia.
2: I started playing guitar when I was about 10, and I got a brother who's 4 years older than me. You know, I looked up to him a lot, and he had like mixtapes from his friends with like Hendrix and Nirvana and Ace of Base. And
1: of course.
2: Yeah.
1: What made you fall in love with that music?
2: I just remember being obsessed with it, and we got our first family computer, and I would type out the lyrics as I was listening to the record. And Mum came in one day, I was listening to In Utero, and I'd written like, I want to eat your cancer. And Mum was like, what are you listening to?

0: But I don't think I really knew what the words were or what they meant.
1: I'm not sure Kurt always did either. Both Greg and I interviewed him. There was a sort of Burroughs stream of consciousness thing that he loved to pursue. He talked about cut and paste and just stray ideas. You, on the other hand, as a writer, have this wonderful novelistic eye for detail. You love little vignettes.
0: Yeah, I've kind of tried lots of different writing exercises and stuff to get ideas. And I went to art school straight out of school, and I remember learning about like the kind of surrealists and the stream of consciousness writing and all that stuff. I found that really interesting. So, you know, I gave that a go, and I still kind of do that every day if I can, which is a lie, every now and then.
1: As often as you can.

0: I would always talk to these Australian musicians, you know, everybody from Nick Cave to AC/DC, and they would always say how tough the bar scene was in Australia. Like, if you weren't pleasing the crowd, they would really let you have it. They would let you know. It was a hard drinking crowd. They wanted to hear some good time music, and if you weren't delivering, you had to put on a show. Did you experience any of that?
1: No, I mean, when we were doing that, it was pretty much just our friends, you know, convincing them to come. And yeah, I've heard those kind of stories, and people would just like throw beers. When I first started singing my songs, it was at open mic night, so it was very kind of acoustic. And then I started working in bars when I moved to Melbourne. Like, I'd play in a band with another guy who worked behind the bar, and we would kind of pour the beers, do the sound, and then sometimes we'd play the gig as well and be like, serve yourself, and then run and fix the sound. And
0: you're basically a guitar player. That's how you cut your teeth, right?
1: Yeah.
0: As a live performer, you're basically a guitarist in a band.
1: I was just too nervous to sing in front of anyone, I think. I didn't really sing. Like, when I started playing guitar, it was too hard to sing and play at the same time. It took me so long to figure out how that works.
0: How'd you overcome that hurdle about singing? How did you get past the idea of singing in front of an audience?
1: Well, I don't think I am totally over it, but I'm definitely more over it than I was then. I think I just started writing songs that I felt comfortable singing, and in a way that I, you know, I felt in my safe zone.
0: And then you form your own label and put that stuff out. I mean, that was a pretty bold move, too. You never tried to shop it or anybody interested in putting this out for me.
1: Yeah, no one was really interested, so I didn't really know how to do that. I didn't know how to shop stuff around, so I just figured I'd make a store and people could buy it if they wanted to.
0: Become a record mogul.
1: Yeah, that's me.
2: Courtney, you're sitting there. What are you going to play?
1: This on the new album is called Elevator Operator.

0: Thank you.
1: Elevator Operator by Courtney Barnett. Not to get all rock criticky on you, okay? But I love the different ways we can read that song. I mean, in some ways, it seems like a mini novella, you know, about, you know, why is the boy taking the elevator to the roof? Is he going to jump off, right? But then, I had another perspective when I've read you say in interviews, it's not really about that. It's about judgment and how people think they know your story when they look at you. But do they?
0: Yeah.
1: What was the genesis of that tune in particular?
0: My friend came over for dinner, Oliver. He's the character in the story. He just kind of said that he'd had a weird experience that day. He went to the Nicholas Building, which is in the middle of Swanson Street, and he wanted to go to the roof because he heard it was a nice view. This lady got in the elevator with him and wouldn't let him go to the roof because she thought he was going to kill himself. And then I kind of created, you know, a story around it because obviously I wasn't there and didn't know the rest of it. But yeah, I kind of just used a little bit of poetic license.
2: The fact that you're writing about these everyday things and turning them into songs, which is a very appealing part of what you do. And it seems like you do write a lot of stuff down. So are you writing all the time, like taking notes on the road? Do you have like a journal that you keep with you all the time? Is that how it starts?
0: I do. I carry a journal and I just write stuff forever. But it takes me a long time to kind of work something out. So even if it's floating around in my head, I'll kind of eventually come back and find it. And if I just write a three-word scribble in my book, then that kind of helps bring it back at some point. In a way, it's
3: a shame you get away. After the break, we'll be back with Courtney Barnett at the Goose Island Tap Room, and we'll get into her songwriting process in a minute on Sound Opinions.

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0: Welcome back to Sound Opinions. I'm Greg Kot. My partner's Jim DeRogatis. And that's the song Aqua Profunda from our guest this week, Australian singer-songwriter Courtney Barnett. Before the break, we were talking about Barnett as a lyricist in her songwriting process, and I wanted to get down to the nitty-gritty of things, so I asked her to walk us step-by-step through writing a song.
1: So a song like Depreston, I remember I went and looked at a house, and in the car on the way home, I think I wrote down, if you've got a spare half a million, that line at the end, because that's one of the last things the real estate lady had said to us, you know, the real estate chatter.

0: building.
1: The story came first, and then it built around it, and it was kind of sad because it was like this old lady's house that had died, and the family was trying to sell it, and all of her cute little grandma things were still around.

0: So it was, I kind of left feeling really sad. And then there was the chords came really easily because I, at the time, was learning, you guys know, the go-betweens, yeah?
1: Mm-hmm.
0: You know, Streets of Your Town, the... or whatever it is, that. It kind of grew out of that a little bit. I mean, it's in a different key or whatever, but and it's kind of really different. But to me, it sounds similar.
2: Well, why don't you play Depressin' for us?
0: Sure.

0: That's DePreston from Courtney Barnett on Sound Opinions. You are listening to Sound Opinions. I'm Greg Cott with Jim DeRogatis. We're here with Courtney Barnett at the Goose Island Tap Room. The guitar style, it's a real treat watching you finger pick here, kind of small, intimate setting. This is the way you started out in some ways in front of those smaller audiences playing just you and a guitar.
1: Yeah, people always ask me that I don't use a pick, and I think it's because when I was playing acoustic all the time with a pick, I just hate the sound of it on the strings. And I think also because I was playing by myself on acoustic guitar, I guess it was some sort of like percussive thing as well.
0: But that percussive thing you're talking about, because I really feel like I'm almost hearing two guitars on stage when you're playing. It's like there's a lead thing going on, but there's also this rhythmic thing going on.
1: Yeah, I think, so when I first started writing on these songs, when I was by myself tracking the two, you know, I'd do a rhythm and a lead, and obviously couldn't do that live, so I would always get a friend to come and play the lead stuff wherever we were. So when we did the album, Dan Luscombe, who played guitar on the new album, he's an amazing guitarist, and he couldn't do a tour, and I was like, who am I going to get to play guitar? And then I thought I'd just do it myself. So I'm kind of combining the two things, I guess, and with a bit of extra noise, it cancels out all the wrong notes.
2: I want to seize on that.
0: Overly modest.
2: Seize on that phrase you just used, a little bit of extra noise. The one downside of having you in this format, I mean, what a treat it is for us to have you here showing us these songs in this way. But if people are tuning in on the radio and they've never heard you, I mean, there is an intensity. Is that hard, night after night? Because in a three-piece, there's nowhere to hide.
1: Doing the new album and doing Dan's guitar parts, I really had to push my skills to another level. So it's kind of on the edge of completely falling apart a lot of the time because it's hard for me. There's not a moment in our shows where I'm kind of clocking out and being bored and like wondering what's on TV or something.
0: All right, so I want to ask you another thing about your songwriting, because a friend describes to you an elevator ride and you're making these wonderful songs about everyday kind of moments. But I'm listening to your record again and I go, you know, Courtney's an environmentalist too. And you listen to a song like Dead Fox or Kim's Caravan. What am I?

I didn't think about it that strongly when I was writing them. It was just, you know, things that were on my mind and that I felt passionate about. I think when I was in high school, I was on the debate team. I really wanted to be a good debater. I wasn't. I just wasn't. I was really nervous and I was really bad at speaking. But my problem is that I'm not that good at communicating my ideas except through song.

0: Courtney, how about another song?
1: Oh, okay. Well, why don't... How did I sing Dead Fox? No.
2: No.
1: I'll do that. No. Sing as it's on topic.

Heading down the highway, Hume, somewhere at the end of June. Taxidermy kangaroos are littered on the shoulders. A possum Jackson Pollock is painted on the top. Sometimes

0: Dead Fox from Courtney Barnett on Sound Opinions at the Goose Island Tap Room.
1: Are you looking ahead to the next album?
2: Yeah, I'm not very good at making decisions or plans or timelines. So I kind of just amble along until it really has to be done. But I'm sure I want to record something again soon.
1: Okay.
2: My environmentalist album.
1: There you go. Concept album.
2: Yeah.
1: All right. You can play us one more song before you have to
2: run?
1: Sure.
2: Yeah. Is it? Yep. So this song's called Nobody Really Cares If You Don't Go to the Party.

0: Thank you.
1: Nobody really cares if you don't go to the party. Courtney Burnett, live on Sound Opinions. Courtney, thanks so much for coming on our show.
0: Thanks for having me. My house
2: has an open door. That wraps up our conversation with Courtney Barnett at the Goose Island Tap Room back in 2016. What do you think of Courtney's growth as an artist in the years since? Share your thoughts in a voice memo. Share it on the show. Mr. Cott, what do we have on the show next week?
3: Well, next week, Jim, we have Melissa Aufdermar.

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0: Speaking in Houston, the flight was also the first human space flight back to the moon in more than 50 years. President Trump says his administration has entered into a sweeping agreement with Venezuela that could give the U.S. access to vast amounts of that country's untapped oil reserves. In a social media post, Trump said the deal was negotiated by Secretary of State Marco Rubio and Defense Secretary Pete Hegseth. The Venezuelan government says the deal involves the development of 17 oil fields with a proven potential of 65 billion barrels. This is NPR News. A Democratic congresswoman from New Jersey says she'll keep fighting charges that she impeded law enforcement outside an immigration facility last year. As NPR's Carrie Johnson reports, she's now considering all of her legal options.
1: A federal appeals court is allowing the Justice Department's case against LaMonica McIver to proceed for now. The Democrat from New Jersey is charged with assaulting or interfering with law enforcement after an incident at the Delaney Hall facility last May. McIver says this is not the end of the road. Her lawyer says they're not afraid to take the case to trial, where he predicts they'll win. McIver argues the DOJ's going after her to chill oversight of President Trump's immigration agenda. Her attorney says the Constitution's speech or debate clause should shield her from prosecution, but a divided panel of the Third Circuit Court of Appeals disagreed, allowing the case to go forward. Carrie Johnson, NPR News.
0: Ryan Gerard and Victor Hovland are tied for the lead going into the weekend at the PGA Golf Championship underway in Atlanta. Gerard included an 80-foot putt in his Friday round of 65, while Hovland shot a 66 to join him at 10 under, 130. Colin Morikawa and Chris Goddard each finished the day with a 67 and a tie at one shot off the pace. Scottie Scheffler and Cameron Young are two strokes back. Stocks were down across the board on Friday. The Dow was down by 9 points. NASDAQ down by 138 points. I'm Dale Willman, NPR News.
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3: Welcome to Film Spotting. Josh, it turns out that we went very long, longer than we normally do, cutting the podcast version of this show. This was a double album, top five movie needle drops edition of Film Spotting with guest Rico Galliano from the movie podcast. So we are giving you a very compressed version of the show, cutting down the top five to just the 3-1 picks. If you would like to hear a lot more banter, a lot more discussion, all of the picks, you can find that wherever you listen to podcasts.
4: There's just not enough radio airtime for all of that, Adam. So we need to go podcast. Yeah, turns out Rico knows his music, huh?
3: He really does. Let's start the top five then by welcoming in Rico and agreeing on some criteria for our picks. Here comes Johnny. We are very pleased to be joined now by the head of audio at MUBI, Rico Galliano, a returning guest here on Film Spotting. Rico, how are you?
5: I am so glad to be back. I couldn't, my day was going pretty good. Now it's about to get awesome.
3: We'll see how it goes. I mean, maybe we'll let you down.
4: I like the confidence, Rico. Thank you for bringing that.
5: How could it be wrong? We're going to talk about music and movies.
3: What could be better, indeed? And you inspired this top five because you have been putting out into the world, and we've been enjoying it, side two, Needle on the Record side two. This is part of the MUBI podcast, and you first did this in 2023. What made you want to revisit this series?
5: Oh, I mean, if I had my druthers, this would be the series.
3: Maybe it could be.
5: I'm a music and movie geek. Yeah, this is our latest season is the second time that we're tackling great needle drops in movies. And I mean, mainly what's funny is that I think since we did the first one, first of all, the first one was really successful. So that always helps. The first season that we did of this is really successful. And then ever since then, I've been thinking about the movies that I wish that I had also had a chance to cover. We had a great time the first time. And what's funny is that I actually kept track of all the ones that, you know, you would think of something and be like, oh yeah, oh, I would love to talk about that. None of those actually ended up being in the season. season for various reasons that had nothing to do with my love of them. But that was also cool because actually we did a few that I knew the movies, but I hadn't really realized how interesting and important some of the music was in them. So that was groovy.
3: Well, I still have a few episodes left in the series, but I'm enjoying it so far. I hope our listeners will seek it out. You can get the movie podcast wherever you get your podcasts. And
5: thanks.
3: Let's jump in to our needle drops. Josh, we can come back to Rico as our needle drop expert here in a moment. But of course, our usual approach is we like to define the top five list. I don't know if we need to define what a needle drop is, but that's how we usually do it. And we establish our criteria. And I'll start with you. But when I was thinking about this, I always kind of took for granted I knew what a needle drop was. And then I started looking around. I'm looking at some different lists online. I found one from Fader, thefader.com. They had the 100 best needle drops in film and television history. And I'm looking at the list and I'm thinking, I'm seeing some here that didn't strike me as what I thought was maybe a needle drop. And then I read their definition and it seems so broad. And this is what they said: a piece of diegetic or non-diegetic music that enhances the mood, flavor, and or narrative of the film slash show. And I'm like, okay, so a needle drop
5: that's
3: is
5: wrong.
3: I mean, it's just, so it's just any, it's any pre-recorded music. And that kind of seems to be what a lot of sites were going with. And I almost, Josh, went with, or was going to force myself to go with, a needle drop being, it had to be completely non-diegetic. That a needle drop for me was a filmmaker is the one dropping the needle, right? Like they're dropping it over the film is the way I almost thought of a needle drop. Not that that was the right definition, but that was going to be my definition. I didn't end up setting that restriction. And I actually only ended up with one, I think, that was truly completely non-diegetic. So we'll see as we get through our list. How did you end up defining it?
4: I had a very similar experience where I thought we didn't need to think much about this one. It was obvious. And then when I sat down, I realized, the non-diegetic, diegetic question came up. The opening credits sequence came up to me. Do I set those aside? And as usual, what happens is I needed boundaries to winnow down my list to justify for me setting some things aside. So I largely did avoid opening credits, I think. I also went in search of a handy definition. I found one, Adam, that's maybe not quite as specific, but I did use as a guideline for not only my choices, but organizing the order of my list and thinking about how these songs were actually working in the context of the film. So this comes from Hollywood Reporter, a 2025 roundup of the top 40, appropriately, I think they probably chose that, top 40 of all time, they said. And this was co-written by Scott Roxborough and Patrick Bresky. Here's their definition of a needle drop: the use of a pre-existing track that complements, collides with, or completes the images on screen, creating something bigger than either alone. So I loved that.
5: I like that.
4: Narrowing in on complements, collides with, or completes, because it just gave me a way in to think about the use of the song. Didn't really restrict me from choosing an opening credit sequence if I wanted to. Wouldn't be surprised if the two of you might have that.
3: Sure.
4: So it painted a way forward. I don't think it's the end all be all definition, but it was helpful to me because this is a massive topic with so many amazing choices.
3: Yes.
4: I just needed something to cling on to.
3: Well, I don't know that actually helps you narrow anything down. That still opens you up to almost the entirety of great needle drops.
4: It's not more specific, but it does. The way it helped me narrow down is, you know, there are great songs that are dropped into a movie that we love.
3: Yes.
4: If it didn't really do one of those things distinctly, and compliment is a little broad, right?
3: Yes.
4: I mean, obviously, every song chosen, it wouldn't make our list if it didn't compliment it in some way.
3: In some way. But I understand.
4: But I do, I do think the notion that a needle drop can work differently was helpful to me.
3: Okay. Let's go now to our number three needle drops. Rico, what's your pick?
5: Number three. This one, it's almost too obvious. But I also like, I think maybe the reason, the way that I was picking this, I never really talked about what my parameters were, just like the things that moved me that I really, and nothing beats the, well, two things beat this because we've got two more on our list, but almost nothing beats this, which is the use of Trouble by Cat Stevens in Harold and Maude.
6: Trouble, oh, trouble set me free.
5: One of the great soundtracks ever. And a movie that I saw probably, like a lot of people, you know, in repertory, you know, it was in a place in Pittsburgh called the Pittsburgh Playhouse that had a different movie every night. And Harold and Maude was one of the perennial favorites, along with things like Monty Python and the Holy Grail and, you know, The Graduate, things like that. But that was probably the first time I'd ever heard Cat Stevens. And it seems, first of all, is that so many of his songs, even though they were written in the 70s, feel, in some cases, late 60s, still feel so modern to me. They're these perfect, they're not like, you know, in that era, there was a lot of epics. There was a lot of prog going on. These were just like these perfect little pop gems. And there's like 10,000 of them in this movie. And that one is the most heartbreaking. Should I say what it is for those who somehow listen to the show and haven't seen Harold and Maude? Because it is a pretty big spoiler. It's like right at the end.
3: I think you've given them enough warning.
5: Turn it off if you must. So, you know, Harold and Maude, of course, about a May-December romance between young Harold and octogenarian Maude. At the end, he thinks that he's going to marry this woman. And he's also a guy who's, you know, ironically been obsessed with death, and she's given him a reason to really love life. And he goes to her house thinking that he's like going to marry this person, and she reveals that she's decided on her birthday to take pills and end her life. And in one of the great cuts ever, he looks at her for forever and ever and ever when she tells him that she's done this, and he just says, "What?" And at the second that he says it, it cuts to a ambulance. And him not wanting her to die. And that song by Cat Stevens starts playing.
6: Trouble.
5: And it's a very obvious song to play. It's about trouble. Oh, trouble, trouble move from me. In some ways, it's a really obvious choice if you're going to be soundtracking your entire movie with Cat Stevens. But it's also just so freaking beautiful. And I think if my memory serves, you can't even hear the siren. It's just the music. You know, the actual details of what happens almost don't matter. What matters is how truly sad this is. And it continues through the sequence. She has passed away. The doctor comes out. You can't hear what's being said, but you know that she's actually died. He goes and gets into his car. It seems like he's going to kill himself by driving off the edge of a cliff. And just as he's about to drive off the edge of the cliff and the song ends, the car goes over the edge of the cliff, but we reveal that he jumped free and he did not go over the edge of the cliff. And he's just standing there holding a banjo. It's the saddest moment followed by the most hopeful moment ever. And it, like, even just thinking about it makes the hairs on the back of my neck stand on end. Pretty hard to top. And by the way, Cameron Crowe was responsible for re-releasing that album in its entirety. That soundtrack was often like truncated. And I think it was back in the 90s, Cameron Crowe of all people decided that he was going to get the full soundtrack reissued. And there's just tons and tons of great music on that. Since then, it's also been reissued with everything. But I just want to say that Cameron Crowe agrees with me.
3: As he should. And how about just the fact that you could do an entire top five of uses of Cat Stevens songs in movies.
4: Yeah.
3: Because you would have,
4: I mean, Rushmore has two of them.
3: Yeah. I mean, this is maybe an incomplete list, but not only do you have Trouble, of course, you have from Harold and Maude, if you want to sing out, which is also great. Yep. Rushmore, The Wind, fantastic. Maybe not that great of a movie, but Father and Son in Guardians of the Galaxy Volume 2, Wild World, my favorite.
5: It's amazing.
3: Cat Stevens song, Peace Train, in Almost Famous, and The Holdovers. There are probably others. The Wind is also in The Holdovers.
4: Rushmore. I think Cat Rushmore Stevens has got me. Here Comes My Baby. That's his.
3: Here Comes
4: too,
3: My Baby
4: right?
3: too.
4: So, I don't think Cat Stevens certainly was played as I was growing up. And you know, my parents had those records, but I think my movie experience of his music was probably Rushmore first. I came sadly late to Harold and Maude, which of course is, you know, has been noted as a huge influence on Wes Anderson. So it makes complete sense that he would use two of Stevens' songs in Rushmore. But yeah, I think, you know, The Wind was a tempting in Rushmore was a tempting choice for me, but I went another Wes Anderson direction.
3: Yeah.
4: As we'll get to. Not going to go there for my number three. However, let me make another choice first. And that is going to be from Killer of Sheep, the Charles Burnett film. The song is This Bitter Earth, sung by Dinah Washington. This is Burnett's 1978 masterwork, set in the Watts neighborhood of L.A. Basically follows a husband, a father. He's a slaughterhouse worker. He puts in these long hours working. He notably avoids taking illegal shortcuts to make money. And yet the American dream, he just can't get it. He can't grasp it. The movie itself, you know, famously couldn't get distribution for years precisely because of the music. Burnett couldn't secure the rights to all the music that he uses here. And it's so key to what the film does. So it's understandable that he had to like fight this battle. Because in addition to Dinah Washington, the movie employs Paul Robeson, Earth, Wind, and Fire, Rachmaninoff, Gershwin. The needle drop that I'm going with, though, is Dinah Washington with This Bitter Earth. And this plays as the husband and wife. They're played by Henry Gale Sanders and Casey Moore. They're dancing. They're almost like just kind of slowly, softly swaying in the room of their apartment. They're against this window that's glowing. So it's this sadly beautiful image because it should be romantic. It should be sentimental, but here's where the song's title comes in and how the song just, you know, sounds. It's partly about life feeling like a dead end, you know, the world being stacked against you.
7: This bitter earth, well, what the fruit it bears.
4: Burnett uses this long extended fixed take for this to let the music play out, to let them be in the moment together and not interrupt it with any edits. It's interesting, like Moore is moving more than Sanders is. She's trying to caress him and he's not responding. It's almost like he's this statue floating in the air more than he's fully embracing the music. And sure enough, when the song ends, she tries to kiss him some more and he just kind of peels himself away and walks off screen. So it's a deeply sad moment. It's deeply moving. And I would say this is like a complimentary example. It's just perfectly complemented by the use of This Bitter Earth.
3: In some ways, based on your description of the track, Josh, maybe one that is complementary with the song I'm going to talk about next. And you were just mentioning Wes Anderson, not going to go with The Wind, a song I was very familiar with. So not a discovery for me here. And we know the Royal Tenenbaums is out, still definitely dozens to choose from. And while I know most of the songs I've heard in Wes Anderson's films, there are still occasions where he surprises me. And ironically, I'm going with a needle drop from a relative disappointment because I liked the movie when I saw it, but it is second from the bottom on my Wes Anderson ranked list. And the asterisk I have to put here is it is the only Wes Anderson film that I haven't revisited. It's the only one I've seen once that I saw. I saw it in the theater and that is it. Maybe since, Josh, we have subsequently to this movie coming out, we have done a Satyajit Ray marathon, mm-hmm. and I am now a real appreciator of his work. Maybe I will appreciate this film more. The film is The Darjeeling Limited, and the song accompanies, and it's my only choice that accompanies an opening sequence. Yeah, of course, I knew the Kinks. I had heard Lola. I'd heard You Really Got Me a million times on the radio. I'm pretty sure I had never heard another Kink song behind those two. And in this scene, the opening of the Darjeeling Limited, a train is leaving. We're in India. A train is departing the station. Bill Murray is running after it. That's my train. He's late. He's trying to chase it down. And there's traditional music playing. It's fairly quiet on the soundtrack. And then all of a sudden, as we see Bill Murray running, it's in close-up, in profile, and then we see Adrian Brody's character, Peter, appear in the frame running alongside him. And on the next cut, it's so good. It's a wide shot, and the train is on the left of the frame, and the empty space on the right. The guitar chords of the song come in, This Time Tomorrow. And we get the glorious Andersonian combination of Britpop and slow motion. This time tomorrow, where will we be? It's Brody running towards, and eventually, yep, unlike Murray, successfully getting on board the train as Ray Davies intones This Time Tomorrow, Where Will We Be? On a spaceship somewhere sailing across an empty sea. This time tomorrow, what will we know? It's folky. It's catchy as hell. I remember sitting in the theater thinking, yeah, it seems British, but I can't completely place it. I definitely didn't know that it was the Kinks for sure. I did know that as soon as the movie was over, I was going to have to figure out how I could hear this song again. I was instantly in love with that track. And beyond that, it's not just Andersonian perfection. The reason why it works so well with that scene, here's where I'll just start out saying it is to the earlier criteria you mentioned, Josh, why it complements the scene so well. This is a movie about characters on a journey in a strange land, and we're all like this at the beginning of any trip, especially in a strange land, but especially one where if we're like them, we're reuniting with people that maybe we haven't seen in a long time or we're estranged from. They're considering it a spiritual journey. They're assigning mystical powers to this location, and they're wishful. They're hopeful. So where will we be? All these possibilities, right? They're imagining themselves on, like, on a spaceship somewhere, leaving the sun behind you. But then this is Wes Anderson. So you read between the lines or even some of the text, and it's so tinged with regret.
4: Mm-hmm.
3: The clouds sadly pass by me. Will we still be here watching an in-flight movie show? 7 miles below me, I can see the world, and it ain't so big at all. Is that comforting, that the world ain't so big at all? Is it comforting to realize that, or is it actually kind of disheartening that it ain't so big, that there aren't maybe as many possibilities, that your life is actually more limited than you thought it could be or should be? You know, you don't need to be an A+ English major to get all that, but I'm sure that Wes Anderson also knew his Kinks lore. I looked this up after doing all this prep. I was like, I wonder what Wes Anderson said, if he said anything about picking this song. Couldn't find anything. I wonder what Ray Davies said about writing this song. Tell me if there could be a more appropriate song for this movie, or maybe any Wes Anderson movie, based on what Ray Davies said about it. He said, I felt that I'd lost contact with my family because I'd been in a pop music bubble for 5 years and I didn't know the people around me anymore. This time tomorrow was about transience and an ephemeral world. Clouds and where do we play tomorrow? And what am I doing as a person tomorrow? It's a floating song and I was floating into a different era, going with the flow for a while until I work out where I want to be. And that says it all, but just, it is a poppy song. It's a catchy song. It's so upbeat. It's live, like Wes Anderson's films themselves. It's lively. It's colorful. It's energetic. And at the core of it, it's so
5: which is also the nature of travel. This is another travel song.
4: Yeah, and that contrast between the poppy, the upbeat nature, and the use of slow motion here is also very interesting. And I think, you know, Darjeeling Limited, which I like, and it's worth another view, I would say, Adam. It didn't leap ahead of his other films for me when I looked at it again. But one thing it helped clarify is his use of slow motion and how it's more than just an easy go-to for effect to get us to feel like something important is happening when it really isn't. I think that's how lesser filmmakers use slow motion. But this is a great example of how Wes Anderson tends to employ it when this speaks to the layered nature of the song. There are like eight things going on at once. And so we're able to take it all in. And if you think about Brody in particular, his face and mm-hmm. how the slow motion allows us to register what he's registering when he yes. beats Murray onto the train.
3: That's it.
4: We see the competition. We see the triumph. We see the smugness. And those are all different, right? Those are all different layers. Then it shifts, and you wouldn't catch this without slow motion. It shifts into yeah. like a little hint of guilt, mm-hmm. Some helplessness. Like there's a part of him that feels like, oh, I could I have done something? Sadness, maybe even pity. And then ultimately, I think there's like some dismissal there. It's like, well, I'm on the train. I'm moving on. Too bad for that guy. And to have, you know, the song is part of that. Like this, because the song is as complicated as all of those emotions in the way its lyrics point against the poppiness in certain aspects. So
3: to see all of our choices and watch and listen to almost all of them, you can do that at filmspotting.net/lists.
4: The top five needle drops continues when we come back. Stay with us.
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3: 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We are now ready to hear Rico's number two pick.
5: Number two. This is one of the great, this would be number one if I didn't have an even better number one. That's how good my number one is, in my opinion. Number two is Amy Mann, Wise Up from Magnolia. I mean, the experience, I saw that, I'm pretty sure it was opening weekend because I know it was packed. The theater was packed. It was here in LA where I live. And there was a lot of buzz about that movie, and nobody knew what to expect. The preceding movie had been Boogie Nights. I think maybe people were expecting something on that level, maybe with a little bit more, maybe a little more form and less episodic and, you know, heady and emotional the way that it was. That moment in that movie is still like amazing to me. I feel like since that movie's come out, there have been something similar. But for those who don't know, first of all, that movie was written with Amy Mann songs in PTA's head. He knew Amy Mann. She had given him, I think, a tape of unreleased songs, or I think something like that. Maybe they've been released. I can't remember. But he listened to them over and over again, and lyrics from the song appear in the script, and there are references to the songs through the script. And in the middle of it, as almost a love letter to her, as well as being a great dramatic moment in the movie, every character stops what they're doing or basically pauses in the middle of what they're doing, and they lip sync to the entirety of one of the most beautiful songs ever written, Wise Up, which is an incredibly sad song, as is typical of Amy Mann. It's

0: every character in all their different situations are all basically saying to themselves what this song is saying, which is, when are you going to stop repeating these really bad patterns in your life? When are you going to wise up? When are you going to stop dating the wrong person, listening to the wrong people, living for the wrong things? All of this stuff. And the audacity of it, you cannot imagine if you were not there at the time. Because, like I said, I think that this kind of thing has happened since, but to stop a movie and have everybody acknowledge the song in some strange way, and for it to make total sense, and it's so beautiful and heartbreaking, it's like you could have heard a pin drop in that theater. And I just was like, what is happening? It's just an incredible kind of artistic leap of faith to take, particularly at that moment in his career.
1: Great way to phrase it.
0: It's still like mesmerizing. It's my favorite part of that movie.
1: Yeah, it's so good. Let's go ahead and go out of order here a little bit, Josh,
0: what?
1: Because it's my number two.
2: Okay, go for it. Go for it.
1: And it's a needle drop that is both non-diegetic. The song is playing over the film, but it is a performance scene. It's diegetic. It's they're singing it within the scene, even though they're not hearing the song ostensibly, right? But they are. It's emanating from the movie world. The characters all singing it. They're all unified within the movie world. The characters are all unified by experience, by trauma. And the filmmaker then could have a music sequence like another very good needle drop, like Donnie Darko. It could be like Mad World, right? Where it just goes from character to character, letting us observe each one of them while we contemplate the juxtaposition of their circumstances. But, you know, this song is fundamentally about, as you said, Rico, it's about life choices, and it's about their regrets, and it's about misfits, which they all are. And it's about whether or not there's a possibility of of growth, and whether or not you can move forward. And here you have PTA in 99, still kind of this renegade filmmaker saying, screw it to all the rules. And it's, you know, I'm going to actually unify all of them. And the song isn't going to be just backdrop. It's going to be this kind of vocal handoff where each character is actually going to express what they've been repressing. And the music is going to be the vehicle for that expression. And you're right. It's completely audacious. It's arguably totally absurd, but that's what's so brilliant about it. The Brechtian nature of it, the just the pure like emotional nakedness of it, I think is why it's brilliant and why it's so moving. And I remember sitting in the theater just like you. If you didn't have that theatrical experience, it's hard to maybe fully appreciate it watching it on DVD now. But in the theater, and you don't have many experiences like this anymore. In the theater, there was a charge. It was sort of
0: really?
1: Like,
0: are they gonna, are we gonna go?
1: Are we all, all unified by this experience? Are we all together sharing this experience right now? Is this actually happening? That was incredible. And I definitely didn't know the song at the time. Even when I looked up later, I was like, I don't know who Amy Mann is. Then I put it together a little bit. Oh, the face, the voice. I grew up seeing the video for Voices Carry by Till Tuesday in constant rotation on MTV. But, you know, I was still surprised that was her. I had no idea that it was apparently on the Jerry Maguire soundtrack. Cameron Crowe, again, had originally put that song on the soundtrack, but didn't use it in the film. It's just a stunner.
2: Yeah, I should have gone with this.
0: Come on,
2: could have
0: Josh.
2: Been 3 for 3. Honestly, the only reason, here's the only reason, and you guys have spoken to it. It's so unique. It's almost not a needle drop. It's its own cosmic use of music that has rarely been repeated. I just felt like, I don't know. I should have done it. I just felt like it was too unique. It was too singular, and didn't quite fit the definitions I was working with, but I agree with everything.
1: So what's your lesser number two, Josh?
2: Including,
0: go ahead, beat it.
2: Yeah. Yeah. Well, okay. I think I have a filmmaker who one-ups Paul Thomas Anderson in the needle drop category. Are we ready to talk about Scorsese?
1: Okay, you're right. The only one, perhaps.
2: Uh-huh.
1: You're right.
2: Okay. All right. You challenged me.
1: Yeah.
2: Here we go. What do you do with Scorsese? I mean, in a way, the fact that Adam and I couldn't choose Goodfellas helped a little bit, but Goodfellas is actually integral to the pick I'm going to go with. And what helped me work my way through this is this dissertation I just finished up. I did devote a section to Scorsese's sacred use of secular music. And that led me to a bit of a peculiar choice. So I'm curious to see what you two make of this one. I'm not going to go with Rolling Stones, Jumpin' Jack Flash from Mean Streets. That's like the, you know, the source of Scorsese's needle drops. And perhaps all needle drops. I mean, I know they were used before that, but still. Mm-hmm. Not going to go with that. If I were going to go with the Goodfellas pick, and this relates to my pick, it would be the Crystals' Then He Kissed Me, when Henry and Karen are being ushered to their VIP table at the Copacabana. I'm going to go with something that I think of as a response to Then He Kissed Me, and it comes from The Irishman, which I think is a response, a continuation, a culmination of all of Scorsese's mob movies. And that song, my pick, is going to be the Five Satins doo-wop classic In the Still of the Night, which actually bookends The Irishman. So if I were restricting myself, I'm breaking two rules here. It both opens the movie and ends the movie. Not really credits necessarily, but yeah, it bookends the movie for sure. At the same time, Scorsese is employing in a new way one of his techniques, the single take. Here, the camera is finding its way to Robert De Niro's Frank Sheeran, who's sitting in a wheelchair at this senior care facility. So something I noticed the first time I saw The Irishman in 2019 is the way the use of In the Still of the Night here is really the inverse of Then He Kissed Me. So when you think of Then He Kissed Me, it has this expectant rumble. There's an air of exhilaration to the music and also to the moment. It matches it, right? In Goodfellas. In the Still of the Night instead has a gentle swing. It has reflective lyrics repeating, I remember, I remember. It invites introspection rather than celebration. And that's fitting, of course, right? For a movie about a man slowly coming to grips at the end of his life with his days as a mob hitman. The music works this way, you know, as I was just describing, but the lyrics are interesting as well. I'll hope and I'll pray to keep your precious love well before the light. Hold me again with all your might in the still of the night. Now, in the context of this aging man who is beginning to reckon with his crimes, the singer sounds less like a romantic, making a romantic pledge, and more like this prayerful plea coming from the darkness, pleading for some sort of redemption, which we know is a theme Scorsese is interested in, the possibilities of redemption. So in terms of, this is my collide pick, basically. It's not necessarily colliding with the moment, but I think it's colliding or at least contradicting or commenting on Goodfellas and, you know, one of Scorsese's other masterful needle drops. For me, maybe because of that restriction, not being able to go with Goodfellas, I'm going to go with In the Still of the Night from The Irishman.
1: Rico, here's the thing. I know what your number one is, and I obviously know how good your number two was because I shared it. And the thing is, you're right. Your number one's even better. That's how good your number one is. I can't wait for you to drop it on our listeners.
3: Yeah. Have you built up expectations enough? There's no way to meet this level of expectation, my friend.
1: You know what? Our listeners, when they hear it, they'll understand. They know my taste and they'll understand why I'm so backing this. I think they will.
3: It is the moment in the movie Before Sunrise when Ethan Hawke's character and Julie Delpy's character, who have just met a few hours before on a train going through Europe, they've decided to get off together in the city of Vienna, and they go to a record store. And this is one shot. They go into a little listening booth. Again, literally drop the needle. Nobody knew this song at the time. There's no way that anybody had ever heard of this tune. It was a completely unknown tune by this woman named Kath Bloom, who I don't think, you know, that album may even be like self-released or something. I'm not even sure it was released on a label. I don't know how Linklater heard about it.

0: These two have just met, but they're attracted to each other, and we just hold on the two of their beautiful young faces while they kind of sneak shy looks at each other because they 100% should kiss at this moment. They know they should kiss. They just met, though. Will they kiss? Should we kiss? I don't know. What is she looking at me? I'm not sure. Emma, it is like the most tangible moment, and you're like, and it's all one shot. It's, you are literally watching two people falling in love on screen. Julie Delpy later said that she kind of did fall in love with Ethan Hawke a little bit during the filming of the scene. And what I really love about it is that it starts diegetic. Other movies do this too, and I realize I love this as a technique. It starts diegetic, and we're watching them in this moment, and instead of showing us whether they kiss or not or resolving that scene at all, suddenly it cuts with the music. It goes from being a diegetic song to a non-diegetic song, and it's just them now going through Vienna together and seeing all the beautiful sights of Vienna. And it goes from being this little intimate moment to something huge. It's not just about these two characters. It's about the feeling of finding somebody you're into, knowing that you're probably into each other, not waiting for just the right moment to do it, and being in the perfect place with the exact right person at that moment. Like, we've all had maybe a few of these perfect moments, and this, it just captures it so intensely. And if you're ever in a, I don't know if I can totally say this. I just feel like whenever I'm like down on humanity, I will go to YouTube and I will watch that clip and then read the comments. And it's almost, it's just like a license for people to tell their most beautiful life story in the comments. They're all like, this reminds me of the girl that I met once in Spain, or this reminds me of the girl that got away, or this reminds me of my, when I met my husband, you know, something like that, or just like this perfect moment of travel or transcendence. Like, everybody has some way into that scene. And it just, in, even in the moment that I saw it, I was just like, this has captured something so universal and so amazing. And it is also pure cinema. It's one shot, one song,
1: yes,
0: no dialogue. It's just one of the most perfect moments of cinema ever. I feel like that and the ending of that movie instantly put it in my top 10 movies of all time.
2: Your pick, Rico, was my number one Richard Linklater scene when we did that top five. And yeah, couldn't go that way because of the Pantheon. But I am going to go with another number one filmmaker scene for my number one needle drop scene. This is a filmmaker we've already discussed, Wes Anderson. Hope people are up for a little more Wes Anderson talk. I think so, because this is a movie, I guess, kind of like Darjeeling Limited, not quite as highly regarded as some of the others in his filmography. But I'm going to go with a choice from The Life Aquatic with Steve Zissou. And the song is Starover from Sigur Rós. It anchors the climactic encounter with the jaguar shark in The Life Aquatic with Steve Zissou, which was my pick for best Wes Anderson scene. I called it the I Wonder If It Remembers Me scene. That's the response Bill Murray's Steve Zissou has to finally meeting this creature who's devoured his friend Esteban on an expedition years ago. Rather than this exercise in vengeance, though, Zissou is overcome. He's stunned. Just has this experience of awe when he sees this creature. You know, it is Zissou's moment, but it's also this experience of communal epiphany. All the other characters in the movie, almost every single one, they're squeezed into the submarine with Zissou for this. And I do often reference the epiphanies that take place in Anderson's films. And for me, this is his grandest, even if it's hard to, it's probably what I like about it. It's hard to exactly locate what's happening here. What is the nature of the illumination that is actually taking place during this epiphany? I mean, we do have what I mentioned, Zissou going from vengeance to reverence, but why are the others reaching out to touch him in this strange benediction? I mean, probably half of them have been wronged by him over the course of the movie. He does not deserve this, but it's happening now anyway. So there's something, you know, more mystical than those going on here that I've never quite been able to put my finger on. And I do think holding all of it together and enabling that mystery is this Sigur Rós track. You've got these swelling chords that sort of usher us into the moment. You have the twinkling keys that start just when we get this, these bioluminescent hints of something out there in the depths, in the darkness. Could it be the shark? That's when those keys start to come in. And then, of course, you have Jansi Bergesen's glorious vocals, too, which they just break out over the screen as the shark cruises over the submarine. As we were talking about with Darjeeling Limited, you know, the timing of the bits of music with the images is so precise and on track here. I didn't ever really think about what this song meant. Like, I never had it translated before, as the many times I've watched it, as I've picked it for other lists. So I took the time to do it. The title means little elf. It's basically about going to bed and encountering a magical creature. So, okay. Wait, I guess
0: it actually is translatable. I always thought that they sang in their own language.
2: This is what I found researching it. So maybe my information is incorrect, but
0: I believe
2: this with a grain of salt then. What I found does track, though. I mean, a few lines I found that they did catch my attention. Stares at me, a little elf, transforms me into, but doesn't move. And I like that notion of being transformed, but not exactly how or into what. I think that fits so well for this moment in the movie. It's just this emotionally, even spiritually resonant experience that can't entirely be explained. So I don't know. I hope, Rico, that isn't all gibberish that I found. But what I did discover does track with kind of my experience of the moment, at least, help me process it. And it's another completion for me in terms of complement, collide, or complete. This definitely completes that moment. And in a weird way, I've never really figured out, kind of completes the movie. Maybe someday I'll get there. I'm probably going to watch it again next week and see if I can crack that.
1: Well, I had to have, or I ended up having, one good opening needle drop. I thought it was fitting, or I guess it's ironic a little bit appropriate.
0: Damn it.
1: To conclude my list with a closing needle drop. And I am going to reveal to the world just how uncool I was, or certainly how non-edgy I was back in 1999. Not that that will be a shock to anyone, because I had heard of Pixies in 1999. Yes, I am going with back-to-back 1999 films here at number two and number one. I had never heard Pixies in 1999. Wow. So I had never heard the song that would be playing on a loop on my little MP3 player. Yes, I had an MP3 player throughout the entire fall after seeing David Fincher's Fight Club. The song, Where Is My Mind? Even though it was released in 1988 on their Surfer Rosa album, that scene with Edward Norton, Helena Bonham Carter, looking out on all the skyscrapers as the bombs go off and the buildings fall, the timing of the cut from Ed Norton's face, the timing of that cut and the flashes from the bombs with the snare hits building to the guitar riff. And then you get, of course, Ed Norton's memorable line, "You've met me at a very strange time in my life." I actually think this number one pick, Rico, is like the evil romantic cousin to your number one pick, from you two people standing there looking at each other.
0: Yeah,
1: right. you've met me at a strange time in my life. All the cutting too to this song. So this is like you were saying, Josh, is you can have great songs that are used at the end of a movie, and it's not just over the credits. It can even be somewhat leading into the credits, but it kind of feels like any great song could have been plopped in there. Mm-hmm. That's not the case with your choice or this choice. It's integral. No other song feels like it could be used in terms of not only the thematic resonance, but also the way it's cut together, the way the camera moves here, the rhythm of it, the body movements. It's all timed with the music. That main shot is the wide shot from behind them, and it tracks slowly forward as they hold hands, it's in pace with this kind of dirge of the song. And yeah. Kim Deal's that wailing ooh-woo is just completely eerie and deranged. And that's how I've always thought of it. And it's hollow sounding too, right? And so to me, it really is like a voice in your head that just is incessant and will not go away. I think it's the paradigm of, to use the terminology you were using, Josh, I think it's the paradigm of a complimentary needle drop. It goes without saying that the lyrics are totally appropriate for a movie about a main character having psychological issues. Where is my mind? Also, literally, the lyrics say, you'll have a collapse as financial yeah. buildings and potentially the market collapses. And the song, apparently it was fairly successful for them as a tune on that album, but then since, as you would imagine, has yeah. become their signature song. And Rolling Stone in 2021 did a top 500 greatest songs of all time, and it made the cut at number 493, which would not have happened, surely, without
2: yeah.
1: the boost yeah. it got from this movie. I mean, I think it's thought of, you already have one of the great iconic twist endings in movie history. You add on to it one of the greatest needle drops ever, and it just elevates it even beyond that. So the choice of Fincher here, I don't think we think of Fincher as one of the top seven needle droppers, even though there are other good options from Fincher, including from Zodiac, Hurdy-Gurdy Man.
2: Yeah, right, exactly.
1: Right, and possibly some others that are not immediately coming to mind. But he was the one that didn't, he was the one of the five for me that maybe wasn't in that upper echelon of filmmakers who regularly employs them.
0: Ironic, because he's a rock video director. He starts off being a rock video director.
1: It's yes, almost like good
0: he,
1: point.
0: You know, consciously mm-hmm. didn't quite want to lean super into that. He was going to be an auteur, damn it.
2: Mm, maybe, yeah.
1: Perhaps.
2: Yeah.
0: I mean, I'm a little older than you guys. I was around when the Pixies first broke. And for the college radio crowd, they were like instantly iconic. That was one of the things that was amazing about them, actually. They broke on the scene. They put out basically three perfect albums. They put out one more after that. But the first three records that they put out, it was like every single song was amazing. The entire albums were amazing. It was the sound that you knew you wanted before you knew that you wanted it. And they also looked like they should not be the people to deliver it. They just looked like the squarest people. They were like from Boston. They wore like, you know, t-shirts, you know, Frank Black is kind of, you know, at the time he was calling himself Black Francis, and he screeches like a banshee. You expected him to be this like crazy punk, and he's like this schmo wearing like a t-shirt and shorts. And, you know, Kim Deal was very beautiful, but also like, I loved when it came back. She basically was like dressing like a soccer mom on stage and doing those exact kind of eerie vocals. It was like this incredible thing, but they never quite during their lifetime had the impact on the larger culture during the first phase of that band. They broke up before they got huge. I mean, they were like opening for U2 and stuff. They were always right on the verge of being gigantic. And people within, you know, a subculture really dug them. But it was, I feel like that was the thing that really brought them to mainstream fame for sure, was that track. And it is like, in a way, it's the ultimate Gen X moment, because it's so, although you're yes. right, all of those lyrics work with the images you're watching. The song is actually just about Frank Black being really high in the Caribbean, like swimming around looking at fish.
1: Yeah, like scuba diving or something, and a fish that wouldn't leave him
0: alone.
1: It's
0: like it's the end right? of the world, and you're listening to a song about a dude stoned in the ocean. You know what I mean? It's like, and yet it right. works.
1: It is perfect. Talk about, like, whatever, talk about man. A collision. Indeed. This was obviously fun because we had a lot to say about these picks. And
2: thanks, Rico, for giving us four shows you. Worth of discussion
1: so
2: and conversation
1: much.
2: Here.
1: I don't know if you knew you were in for this, but you were.
0: No,
1: you were
0: I knew
1: game,
0: as soon as
1: so
0: it was
1: you.
0: Like, oh, this is going to be a night.
1: Yeah. Once again, just remind people where they can find your show.
0: That is MUBI Podcast, cunningly named after the film company that puts it out, MUBI Podcast, and you can find it wherever pods are cast, and I hope you do.
1: Yes, definitely seek it out. We thank Rico Galliano from the Movie Podcast for joining us, and we hope you will send us your picks or any other feedback about the top five. You can email us anytime, feedback@filmspotting.net. Thanks, Rico.
0: Thank you, sirs.
2: Film Spotting is produced by Golden Joe Dassault and Sam Van Halgren. Without Sam and Golden Joe, this show wouldn't.
1: Anytime, feedback@filmspotting.net. Thanks, Rico.
0: Thank you, sirs.
2: Film Spotting is produced by Golden Joe Dassault and Sam Van Halgren. Without Sam and

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1: I had this harness with wires coming out of the habit. I was on a 50-foot crane some of the times, and they would fly me into the side of a building.
0: I'm Peter Sagal. Stay grounded when you listen to this week's show with panelists Peter Gross, Joelle Nicole Johnson, and Tig Notaro. That's Wait, Wait, Don't Tell Me from NPR. 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
1: I'm Jill Kuyungi, and in Peanuts for the People, I'll be telling the story of the miracle peanut paste that transformed the treatment of child malnutrition across the globe.
2: In our community, we say that, you know, RTF is a game changer, and it fundamentally has changed the way we treat severe acute malnutrition and the most important innovation in child survival.
1: Ready-to-use therapeutic foods, or RUTF, are 30 years old. I'll be exploring how they were invented, including the unlikely role played by a jar of popular breakfast spread, and their ongoing legacy in a world where hunger is still a major problem and aid funding is far from certain.
3: The impact that RUTF brought to a community, there is a change brought to a community. Those children are being killed. That RUTF brought to a community, there is a change brought to a community. Those children

0: More than 90% of Canadians support organ and tissue donation. Yet, only 32% are registered as organ donors. And currently, there are over 4,000 Canadians waiting for an organ transplant. Becoming an organ donor is easy to do. Just go to organtissuedonation.ca. But so few people do it, or remember to do it. Back in 1937, an advertising agency called WB Donor was founded in Detroit by a 23-year-old named Wilfred Broderick Donor. Today, it employs close to 1,000 people and is one of the largest independent advertising agencies. It has a Toronto office called Donor North. While the name has nothing to do with organ donors, this ad agency came up with a very simple yet intricate radio message to encourage organ donation. Titled The Donated Commercial, it was created in a highly unusual way. It was assembled using 48 donated parts from other commercials.
1: Every part of this message was donated from another commercial.
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0: It was a very smart ad, demonstrating that something could be brought to life with donated parts. It was launched on Spotify during National Organ and Tissue Donation Week. 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In Australia, an organization called White Lion helps young people at risk. Advertising agency Ogilvy wanted to help White Lion generate donations to help the homeless. Over 46,000 young Australians live on the street there. To most, they are invisible. So Ogilvy looked to the streets for an idea, and they spotted something else that has become virtually invisible. Payphones. There are still 15,391 payphones on the streets of Australia, and 3 times that number of homeless youth live on the streets. So the advertising agency decided to make the loudest call. Using advanced telephony technology, they called every payphone in Australia at exactly the same time. While it's easy to ignore a homeless person, it's harder to ignore 15,391 phones ringing at once all over the country. When the public did answer the phones, they heard a message from homeless people.
18: Hello?
19: Oh, hi. Wow. I really thought you'd given up on me. But I've just got to say I'm pretty glad you answered. I'm one of 46,000 young people who are right now calling out for help.
0: The phone messages explain some of the reasons why people become homeless.
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0: The budget for this idea was just $3,700. 15,391 phones rang that day. $76,000 was donated, for a return on investment of 1,900%. By calling all of Australia's payphones at once, White Lion challenged the country to finally notice its 46,000 homeless youth. On the lighter side of life, Progressive Insurance created an unusual audio idea. For a few years now, they have been running multiple campaigns, one with spokesperson Flo from Progressive, and another one with Dr. Rick. As we've mentioned before, Progressive calls Dr. Rick the world's foremost expert in parentamorphosis, a condition used to describe young homeowners who start turning into their parents when they buy their first home. It's based on the psychological insight that when young people buy their first homes, they start to exhibit the qualities of their older parents as major life responsibilities start to weigh them down. And Progressive wanted to reach these new homeowners in a humorous way to convince them to insure their homes with Progressive. It's a very funny campaign. Dr. Rick tells them that they don't always have to use the speakerphone on every phone call, they don't have to wear socks and sandals, and they don't have to Google Google. In this commercial, Dr. Rick stands in front of a dumpster with his therapy group.
2: These are my tissue box covers.
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0: And recently, Progressive produced an unusual audio idea. As they say on their website, through fieldwork, seminars, and group sessions, Dr. Rick has helped young homeowners everywhere unbecome their parents. But unfortunately, there is only one Dr. Rick. And since he can only reach so many sufferers at once, he's created an audiobook. Titled Dr. Rick Will See You Now, Progressive says the audiobook is like a one-on-one session with the man himself, filled with strategies, exercises, self-assessments, and bite-sized wisdoms that homeowners need to combat parentamorphosis.
17: Next, imagine a man standing with his arm outstretched as he leans the majority of his weight against the side of a building. This pose is called the Leaning Tower of Dad.
21: This is a simple fix. Relax your shoulders, relax your arms, relax your legs. Just relax in general. If you see a wall or a structure nearby, resist the urge to lean against it. You don't need help standing, and neither does that building or pole. You're standing, not bracing for impact.
0: The tongue-in-cheek book was actually distributed through Audible. It had over 12,000 downloads. It generated over 1,700 global ratings from listeners, boasting an overall rating of 4.8 stars. It was the most downloaded audiobook from a brand last year, a big win for Progressive. And remember, Dr. Rick says you don't have to say howdy to people you meet. You're not a cowboy. Jameson Irish Whiskey created an amusing radio campaign to celebrate St. Patrick's Day and to remind people to drink and act responsibly. So Jameson produced radio commercials by recreating actual police scanner reports from past actual St. Patrick's Day incidents.
22: The following events are police transcripts from St. Patrick's Day.
23: Attention all units. Westside Hotel. See security officer regarding a woman screaming, "Kiss me, I'm Irish," while yelling at her reflection in a lobby mirror.
24: City Zoo. Contact security regarding a male and female skinny dipping with seals and feeding them corned beef and cabbage.
25: Uptown. Dispute. A man fell off a bar stool and is accusing another man of moving it. All bar stools appear to be bolted to the floor.
22: This St. Patrick's Day, don't push your luck. Drink responsibly. Jameson Irish Whiskey.
0: They are hilarious. I've said it before, you can't beat the inherent humor of real people. 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
0: Over in Zurich, Switzerland, a fitness retailer called Exna Sport wanted to motivate runners. Lots of people take up jogging, but 6 out of every 10 struggle to keep motivated and stay with it. So Exna Sport chose audio and created a podcast called Run Time. In the podcast, famous marathon and Olympic athletes talk about running across 12 episodes. They talk about their most famous races, what challenges they faced, how they overcame them, and share their elite running secrets. But here's the best part. Exna Sport and their advertising agency developed an app that uses speed sensors and GPS data to measure whether runners were actually running. Not just moving, but running. If the user stops, the podcast pauses. When the user runs, the podcast starts again. It was the first podcast of its kind, and each episode is longer than the previous one, so users can keep increasing their fitness levels. The podcast motivated runners to stick with it, made the listeners run more entertaining, and users learned how to become a better runner. And with every completed episode, runners could unlock a discount voucher for running equipment. The Runtime podcast was so successful, it became the number one fitness app for runners in Switzerland, proving that audio can be very moving. The Australian Federal Police, or AFP, is the federal law enforcement agency of the Australian government. It is tasked with investigating and preventing serious crime, ranging from terrorism to human trafficking. As crime becomes more complex, the skill sets required to stay one step ahead also become more complex, requiring a more diverse police force. But law enforcement has an image problem. It's often seen as an outdated and male-dominated organization by the very recruits it needs to attract. To overcome this, the AFP wanted to reposition itself as an organization that, quote, outsmarts serious crime with intelligent action. And it wanted to do that by attracting more female officers. In order to attract diversely skilled police candidates, AFP and its advertising agency created an unusual recruitment campaign. One of the top podcast categories in nearly every country, including Canada, is true crime. And research shows that 75% of true crime listeners are female. In Australia, true crime is not only one of the fastest growing genres, it attracts a female audience aged 17 to 25, the exact target age for police recruits. So AFP and its ad agency created a 6-episode podcast series called Crime Interrupted. Each episode opened the vault to a particular notorious crime story, creating an intriguing narrative. And every hour-long episode included interviews with officers, victims, and even criminals, and showcased the diverse skills police officers used to solve the crime.
1: By the number of victims that he targeted, it wasn't just one child or two children, it was hundreds of children.
4: Her nose was bleeding profusely.
6: I was led into the house and I was met with another two guys, one with a handmade pistol, another one with a machete.
0: To maintain engagement, each episode was released weekly across all major podcast platforms, each offering a truly compelling picture of a career in the AFP. And every episode was linked to the AFP's recruitment hub. Instead of spending money on traditional media, the Australian Federal Police created their own channel that people actively sought out. The results exceeded all expectations. The Crime Interrupted podcast was downloaded 460,000 times in 6 weeks. It reached number one in Spotify's Australia True Crime chart, and it hit number two in Spotify's national podcast chart. Visits to the AFP's recruitment website increased 114%. Female applications went up 40%. The proportion of female applicants as a percentage reached the highest level ever on record. The Crime Interrupted podcast is regarded by the Australian Federal Police as their most successful recruitment campaign in history. And it showed the power of podcasting. According to Amnesty International, sexual stereotypes continue to be a major factor in violent attacks towards Indigenous women and girls. Indigenous women are 16 times more likely to be murdered or go missing than any other group. And 4 out of 5 Indigenous women will experience violence in their lifetimes. In an effort to change this, Toronto advertising agency BBDO partnered with Muskrat Magazine, a prominent Indigenous art and culture publication. Together, they focused on a key insight, that the hypersexualized Indian princess portrayed in popular movies continues to perpetuate false stereotypes that lead to violence. The most famous of these portrayals is the story of Pocahontas, watched by generations of families with their young children. What many believe is a fairy tale is actually the first documented account of a missing and murdered Indigenous girl. It was time to flip the script and tell the real story of Pocahontas, whose real name was Matoaka. The way Matoaka's real story was told is remarkable. A full-length alternative audio track was created to sync up to Disney's Pocahontas movie. It was a Herculean undertaking. The entire movie was rewritten and revoiced, word for word, syllable for syllable, and perfectly lip-synced by Indigenous writers, actors, and musicians, all done from an Indigenous perspective. Screenwriter Lauren Deliri explains.
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0: Titled Missing Matoaka, it sets the record straight on harmful misconceptions and stereotypes surrounding the story of Pocahontas. 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It had such an impact, the advertising agency has been alerted that Disney is now working on applying a warning before its Pocahontas movie. 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
0: Audio often doesn't get the respect it deserves. It's usually considered a lower art form than movies and television. Yet the reality is very few can do it well. Note also that this episode is about audio, not just radio, because audio has escaped the confines of radio now, and it's more powerful than ever. It made Australians notice and help the homeless. It framed the possibilities of organ donation in an arresting way. One of the most boring industries made people laugh with an audiobook. And a whiskey brand made people smile while asking them to behave responsibly on St. Patrick's Day. Sometimes audio can be simple, like the Jameson radio commercials. Sometimes it can entertain, recruit, and keep you running. And sometimes it can even take on ambitious goals, like recording an alternate audio track to an entire Disney movie to tell the truth behind the fairy tale. It's a sound you can't ignore when you're under the influence. I'm Terry O'Reilly. This episode was recorded in the Terrastream Airstream mobile recording studio. Producer Debbie O'Reilly. Sound engineer Jeff Devine. Under the Influence theme by Casey Pick, Jeremiah Pick, and James Ayton. 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
11: Hi, this is Terry Lucy McNeil from Pontypool, Ontario. Fun fact, Jameson's Irish whiskey was named after John Jameson, who was Scottish.
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16: 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Thank you for listening to Under the Influence here on WBEZ. 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
30: From NPR News in Washington, D.C., this is Weekend Edition. I'm Scott Simon. This hour, the trade dispute with Canada sharpens while the president renames the Great Lake. We'll hear from NPR's Ron Elving. This week's death of a Serb general known as the Butcher of Bosnia brought back memories of a massacre that Ahmad Hustanovic lived through and doesn't want to relive.
31: I'm trying to deal with those memories. It was really hard for me. I don't know, I'm 40 years old, but I feel like a nine years old boy.
30: Then Robert Harris's new novel on an ancient Roman general, and the Wiggles return on stage. First our newscast. Today is Saturday, August 29, 2026.
32: Live from NPR News in Washington, I'm Windsor Johnston. Search and rescue operations are in their fourth day after catastrophic flooding this week along the Nepal-China border. Helicopters are working to rescue people who are stranded in some of the hardest hit areas after poor weather temporarily grounded flights. Ajana Raja and her husband are from Northern California. They were on one of the buses at a border checkpoint in Nepal when the rushing water, ice, mud, and debris swept through the area.
33: It just came like a roar. It sucked a bunch of buses, SUVs, people, the base camp, everything.
32: Crews are also digging through several feet of mud at a hydropower project where people are believed trapped inside a tunnel. The death toll in Nepal stands at more than 600, with nearly 3,000 others still missing, including about 90 Americans. The State Department is taking steps to send some diplomats back to posts in the Middle East, but the department is still encouraging Americans to avoid travel to countries that have been hit by Iranian missiles and drones in response to the U.S.-Israeli war in Iran. NPR's Michelle Kellerman reports.
2: In the early days of the war, as Iran struck U.S. interests across the Persian Gulf region, the U.S. evacuated diplomats and their families, leaving
32: courts.
2: In the early days of the war, as Iran struck U.S. interests across the Persian Gulf region, the U.S. evacuated diplomats.

0: older can go. The U.S. is still discouraging American citizens from traveling to these countries amid uncertainty over the war. Michelle Kellerman, NPR News, the State Department.
1: Fed Chair Kevin Warsh says inflation remains too high, but he's offering few clues about where interest rates are heading. His comments at Jackson Hole, Wyoming on Friday move financial markets. Economist Oscar Munoz says those reactions can have a direct impact on household finances.
2: In simple terms, this means higher mortgage rates for consumers or interest rates for credit cards or loans more generally. But if you're going abroad, the greenback will buy you more goods and services than before. But this is the short-term impact, right? Just looking at the data today. In reality, what matters is if this move has staying power. And I think the Fed will be deciding on that over the next few months.
1: Warsh says the Fed will be watching the economy closely in the months ahead while keeping its options open on interest rates. This is NPR News in Washington.
3: 70 degrees with partly cloudy skies at 6:59. I'm Michael Puente with WBEZ News. Congressman Eric Sorensen is calling the latest tariffs on Canada outrageous. The Illinois Democrat questions why the Trump administration is engaging in a trade war with Canada.
4: Nobody asked for this tit for tat. So why are we having to pay the tariffs? Why are we having to pay for the taxes when we really just need good economic policy?
3: In response to the tariffs, Canada announced it will impose tariffs of up to 50% on hundreds of American products. Sorensen says the cost of the tariffs will be passed on to consumers. President Trump posted this week saying, quote, "We don't need Canada, they need us," repeating his long-running claim. Canada is the second largest U.S. trading partner after Mexico. Demographic changes were linked to TIF districts near downtown Chicago neighborhoods. It's a key finding in a UIC 10-year analysis of the city's TIF districts released this week. WBEZ's Nicole Janine Johnson has more.
5: In a near West Side TIF district established in 2006, the population was 89% Black and 7% white. By 2020, the population was 39% Black and 38% white. Juan Gonzalez, the report's lead author, said investment in the TIF didn't directly cause the change.
6: But it certainly didn't help and most likely accelerated the displacement of racial minorities from a lot of these downtown TIF districts.
5: Similar shifts happened near Cabrini Green. Nicole Janine Johnson, WBEZ News.
3: Quick look at sports. The Chicago Cubs lost 10-8 yesterday against the Reds at Wrigley. Game 2, the three-game set, begins at 1:20. The White Sox beat the Twins 7-4 in Minneapolis last night. Game 2 begins at 1:10 today. And the Chicago Bears take on the Titans in Tennessee tonight in their final preseason game. Kickoff is set for 5 p.m. This is WBEZ.
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8: This is Weekend Edition from NPR News. I'm Scott Simon. Thank you for being with us. Lake Ontario began the week secure in its identity. Then it got caught up in the U.S.-Canada trade war of 2026, and Thursday, with the stroke of a pen put to an executive order, President Trump decreed to change its name to Lake America. NPR senior contributor Ron Elving joins us. Ron, thanks so much for being with us.
9: Good to be with you, Scott.
8: Now, at first, this might seem trivial given the Iran war, the economy, but is poking Canada like this the best way to get the U.S.'s second biggest trading partner back to the table?
9: Hardly. Yet it seems trivial on one level, but it's also part of Trump's tactics. He often belittles adversaries and allies alike, intending to gain leverage, if not outright dominance, in negotiations. So we're talking about 50% tariffs being levied by both countries, a disastrous result after long months of trade negotiations led to an apparent agreement and then a total blow-up a week ago, with both sides accusing the other of sabotaging the talks. But Canada is not just another trading partner. It's been a con-

0: We've got 70 degrees with partly sunny skies at 7:58. Good morning, Buenos Dias, Chicago, and the fine folks in Northwest Indiana. Coming up the next hour of Weekend Edition, we get the latest in politics. And a little later, Bynum Island in Chicago's Washington Park has been closed off to the public for years. Curious City goes behind to the fence to see what's happening on the island. Stay with us.
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0: Should be a pretty nice day today, heading up to a high about 81 with a slight chance of afternoon showers. 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
3: From NPR News in Washington, D.C., this is Weekend Edition. I'm Scott Simon. This hour, life in Iran, 6 weeks after what the U.S. called major combat operations. Then the Meta-Mega settlement and what else state attorneys general want from social media companies. How cities try to make changes to learn how to live with warming temperatures. And Angela Henson was at Dollywood this week wearing pink and rhinestones for Dolly Parton.
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5: Live from NPR News in Washington, I'm Windsor Johnston. Search and rescue efforts are continuing around the clock 3 days after catastrophic flooding and mudslides devastated communities along the Nepal-China border. More than 600 people are confirmed dead and thousands of others remain missing, including dozens of Americans. NPR's Jennifer Pack has the latest from Beijing.
6: To reach the worst affected area, the Jilong-Raswa border checkpoint, Chinese rescue teams have had to go on foot. One group, accompanied by Chinese state broadcaster CCTV, arrived Saturday morning only to find vast stretches of mud. Suddenly, they spot a car and tree branches poking out. "Is anyone there?" the rescuers call out. They must work fast. They risk facing further floods, landslides, and avalanches. It's the same challenge over in Nepal. Uma Thapa with the charity World Vision tells NPR severe weather and blocked roads are limiting aid distribution. Jennifer Pack, NPR News, Beijing.
5: Health Secretary Robert F. Kennedy Jr. is facing growing pressure about the government's response to rising measles cases as students head back to school. NPR Selena Simmons-Duffin reports a former health secretary is urging him to do more.
7: Kathleen Sebelius served as health secretary under President Obama. She said the fact that Secretary Kennedy is holding events about school lunches instead of raising public awareness about the dangers of measles is a choice.
8: Doing anything else seems to me a very intentional refusal to confront both the spread of measles throughout the country, but also the effectiveness of vaccines and a call to action for parents to get their kids vaccinated.
7: That's especially needed now as students go back to school, she said, since measles is extremely contagious and can cause blindness or even death. Selena Simmons-Duffin, NPR News. Students go back to school, she said, since measles is extremely contagious and can cause blindness or even death. Selena Simmons-Duffin,

0: Dr. Aruj Kamal Heder says diagnosis is critical and new moms should seek help if they feel something is wrong.
1: There is a dangerous misconception that the mom has to be hallucinating or hearing voices, but really it's the quieter symptoms that we miss.
0: Heder says about 1 to 2 of every 1,000 new moms experience psychosis, which is temporary but treatable. For NPR News, I'm Deborah Becker in Boston.
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3: 70 degrees with partly sunny skies at 8:04. I'm Michael Puente with WBEZ News. Illinois Governor J.B. Pritzker is hitting the Trump administration for attempting to impose new restrictions on mail-in voting before the November election. He says the president is trying to prevent people from voting because, quote, he knows he and his party are going to lose in November. His comments come after a federal judge blocked restrictions that would, in part, only send mail-in ballots to voters on a registered list the Trump administration wants to create. Here's Pritzker.
4: For many people, voting by mail is the best option. Indeed, for many, it's the only option. And so, at least in Illinois, we're going to protect that.
3: The Trump administration yesterday appealed the federal court's injunction. Well, Queen of Country Dolly Parton died Tuesday at age 80 after a brief battle with cancer. Across Chicago, fans and businesses are paying tribute to the icon with memorials and special events. WBEZ Summer Van Benton reports.
5: Parton left some Chicago fans singing, "I Will Always Love You." Her legacy lives on through Chicago's music venues and her Imagination Library program. Chicago even served as the backdrop for her 1992 film Straight Talk. This week, fans laid flowers at her mural in Chicago's Edgewater neighborhood. Others headed to bars like Roscoe's and Sidetrack for Dolly Parton music, trivia, and specialty drinks. And some are planning a fall trip to Woodstock, where they can walk through the Dolly Parton-themed corn maze at All Seasons Orchard. Tributes to the country music icon are expected to continue throughout the weekend. Summer Van Benton, WBEZ News.
3: Taking a quick look at the weather, it's going to be mostly sunny today with a high of 81 degrees with a chance for afternoon showers. Tonight, mostly cloudy with a low of 69 with a chance for overnight showers. And tomorrow, partly sunny with a high near 90. 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
7: This is Weekend Edition from NPR News. I'm Scott Simon. Thank you for joining us. This week marks 6 months since President Trump announced start of what he called major combat operations in Iran. At the time, he said the goal was to eliminate immediate threats posed by the regime and to support the Iranian people.
8: To the great, proud people of Iran, I say tonight that the hour of your freedom is at hand.
7: Later, the president said the operation would take 4 or 5 weeks. Reza Sayah is a freelance journalist and a special correspondent for PBS News. He joins us now from Tehran. Mr. Sayah, thanks so much for being with us.
9: Thank you for having me.
7: 6 months of war, more than 4 months of a naval blockade that was aimed to choke off the Iranian economy. What is life like there now?
9: Life is difficult. It's challenging. Certainly it's challenging for the people. It's challenging for the governments. They see themselves in a war, whether the missiles are being launched or not, they view this as a hybrid war where you have an economic pressure on one hand from Washington, and then you have the military strikes that have been off and on. But, you know, what I've seen here for months is a leadership that's on a war footing, a leadership that believes they are facing a critical moment in history, where their survival is at stake, the security and geopolitical makeup of the region and their view is at stake. And obviously the Trump administration sold this as a war that was going to end quickly within days, weeks. It offered numerous objectives, and 6 months later, it's clear to many observers that none of those objectives have been met and that Iran survived an unprecedented attack But it has come at a cost. Life has been very difficult on many fronts here for the people.

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4: I'm Robert Lorizel. Curious City listener Jonathan Schlesinger recently took a walk around Washington Park on Chicago's South Side. He noticed a couple of bridges that lead to Bynum Island in the middle of the lagoon. He crossed over but was stopped in his tracks.
5: These fences have large, heavy gates with padlocks. Immediately behind the gates, the path into the interior of the island disappears into what I would describe as a dark, overgrown path.
4: It got Jonathan wondering what's going on the island that would make the park district forbid entry.
5: Is it home to some dinosaur de-extinction facility? Or maybe it's the getaway spot for the man who lives inside the bean. There are all sorts of questions that I have, and I'd love to know if we'll be able to ever visit this lost world again.
4: Spoiler, Bynum Island is not a Jurassic Park situation, but it is a bit of a lost world. Remnants of old playground equipment and a stone amphitheater are signs of its once lively past. It goes back to 1871. The park was designed by Frederick Law Olmsted and Calvert Vaux, who were famous for creating New York City's Central Park. They drew up plans for a sprawling green space on the southern outskirts of Chicago. Over time, this became three parks, Jackson Park, Midway Plaisance, and Washington Park, where the architects envisioned sheep and deer grazing.
6: This idea of seeing animals grazing has this sort of pastoral association that would make you feel very, like, calm.
4: That's Julia Backrack, who worked for 29 years as the Chicago Park District's historian. She says Washington Park actually did have herds of sheep and deer during the park's early history. The park even had six alligators in it for a while. The original plans for the park show a spit of land called the Deer Paddock. People used to boat around it in the summer and ice skate in the winter.
6: People were getting frustrated because they couldn't make a full loop. They would have to kind of turn around. And so in 1904, the South Park Commission decided to kind of excavate that area where the peninsula was connected so that it would be an island.
4: The island became a hub of activity throughout the 20th century. Cecilia Butler, who's been the president of the Washington Park Advisory Council for more than 30 years, remembers visiting the island when she was a girl in the 1950s.
7: The best summers of my life here at day camp at Washington Park. And we would walk to Bynum Island.
4: Actually, it wasn't called Bynum Island at that time. But in 1970, the Marshall F. Bynum Adventure Playland opened on the island. It was named after the first African-American who served on the Chicago Park Board. This new playground was designed to spark creativity in children.
8: One of my favorite things actually was they had these sort of life-size Lincoln Logs, and we would use those to build forts and, you know, all sorts of things.
4: Arnold Randall played in the Bynum Adventure Playland when he was a boy in the 1970s. But as the years went on, the playground fell into disrepair. Historic segregation and redlining of Chicago neighborhoods saw a disproportionate disinvestment in predominantly Black and Brown communities.
8: It seemed like a big loss. That wasn't the only thing that was sort of going into disrepair in my neighborhood. This was sort of just another reflection of that disinvestment in my community growing up.
4: In the early 2000s, the Park District occasionally opened up Bynum Island's gates for an adventure fitness program. On special nights, families were even allowed to camp overnight. But in recent years, Cecilia says the gates stay closed.
7: It's in bad condition. Everything has overgrown.
4: Much to the chagrin of park security, people have snuck onto the island. Sometimes it's couples looking for privacy. But it's also a well-known spot for birders. Cody Paulson says he's gone inside Bynum Island's fence a few times, looking for interesting birds.
9: I think there's a lot of places in Chicago, especially on the south side, that are underrepresented or undersurveyed. You know, this is definitely one of them.
4: For years, the Park District has talked about reopening the island. But Cecilia Butler says Washington Park has other problems that should be dealt with first, like adding curbs on the roadways and better drainage to prevent the often soggy fields. But she would enjoy seeing Bynum Island reopen. She has some ideas, too.
7: We need roller skating. To have a roller skating situation on Bynum Island would be great. I mean, really, when you think of Bynum Island, the sky is almost the limit.
4: The Chicago Park District says it's finishing up a new framework for improvements at Washington Park, and it includes plans for Bynum Island. But there is no timeline for an island reopening. Maybe one day, the island won't be just for the birds. For Curious City, I'm Robert Lorzel.
10: Well, Robert Lorzel finds an opening in the fence and takes a look around Bynum Island. Listen to this week's Curious City podcast to find out what happens. 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
11: I'm Peter Sagal. We're at war with Canada, and America is searching for a rude thing to call Canadians. It turns out Canuck isn't a slur. It just sounds like one. We'll try to come up with something on this week's News Quiz from NPR. This morning at 10 and tomorrow morning at 11 on
0: WBEZ. This weekend edition from NPR News, I'm Scott Simon. A miserable heat dome is over the south and southwest this weekend. Temperatures creeping towards 120 degrees. Cities under the dome are especially hot with all those cars and asphalt and air conditioners. Brian Stone runs the Urban Climate Lab at Georgia Tech, and he's been studying how U.S. cities need to adapt as the climate warms. Mr. Stone, thanks so much for being with us.
12: Great to be with you, Scott. Thanks so much.
0: Humans, at least right now, can cool ourselves down from most temperatures, but is there a hot that's too hot?
12: There's definitely a hot that is too hot. It's a combination of both temperature and humidity. And so we measure this with something called wet bulb temperature at a combination of about 100 degrees and 60% relative humidity. That's the point where we lose the ability to cool ourselves by sweating, and that becomes obviously a very dangerous condition for us.
0: Oh, mercy. What happens to cities in the 100 degree and 60% humidity range?
12: The good news for now is that it really doesn't happen often in the United States. We've looked in the Urban Climate Lab at Georgia Tech at large cities across the U.S. over about the last 20 years. Only a single city has hit a combination of temperature and humidity that crosses the threshold. It's not surprising that's Phoenix, actually. But there are many cities that are getting very close.
0: When a city gets too hot, what happens?
12: Yeah, it's an extreme risk for U.S. cities. We can actually point to places in other parts of the world, like the Persian Gulf, where this critical threshold is regularly surpassed. I actually looked a moment ago, and Doha in Qatar today is exceeding this threshold. It would be unsafe to go outside in Doha at this moment. Even a young, healthy person would get a fever if they went outside for more than, say, an hour right now. In these kinds of environments, you see the population has largely retreated inside for extensive portions of the year. And once we cross these thresholds, outdoor labor, garbage collection, athletic events, construction, all of this will have to cease. And so the threat is very substantial to us, and our timetable is not long.
0: I have to ask, what cities may be especially at risk? You mentioned Phoenix.
12: Other large cities that are getting close, Chicago, Tampa, very close, Houston. There are 6, 7, 8 cities that really may cross this threshold in the next couple years.
0: Atlanta, where you are?
12: Atlanta is fortunate to be at a relatively high elevation. We're at about 1,000 feet. Mm-hmm. We do have high humidity, but our temperatures rarely get to 100 degrees. And so we're not quite at the threshold, but like all cities, we are continuing to warm. And so, yeah, even in Atlanta, we will reach this threshold eventually.
0: I understand that your city of Atlanta just passed a cool roof ordinance. All new and replacement roofs have to be made of reflective and energy efficient materials. What can this do?
12: Yeah, this is really exciting for Atlanta. We have had cool roofing ordinances in many cities around the U.S., but typically they only focus on flat commercial industrial roofs. So really every roof in the city of Atlanta must meet this new standard. And that's going to both cool off the building and reduce the amount of energy that's needed to cool the building inside, but it will also cool off the air around the building.
0: I know as a abiding Chicagoan that trees are considered important too, aren't they?
12: Yeah, well, trees are critically important. Atlanta also is distinguished in the sense that we have a really extensive legacy canopy. And so Atlanta's got about a 45-46% tree canopy. And that's pretty much the best in the country for a major city. But it is getting whittled down over time. As we develop, we are each year losing more trees than we're planting.
0: Why are we losing more trees than we're planting?
12: Atlanta is a growing city, so we are losing trees to development. Much of our legacy canopy is quite old, and so, you know, trees get diseased and they get stressed by the increasing temperatures. And so we really have to be, I think, more creative and just frankly more aggressive in our programs to not just protect the trees we have, but to expand the tree canopy.
0: But of course, to point out the obvious, trees take decades, don't they?
12: They do take decades. It's fair to say that cool roofing ordinance also takes decades and that we have to wait to replace all of these existing roofs. Both of these strategies are long-term strategies. So we really need different kinds of policies and programs to complement a tree ordinance to be every year expanding the tree canopy beyond what we're losing each year.
0: Are there any particular cities that are making progress when it comes to planting trees?
12: New York, you know, rather famously planted 1 million trees. They gave themselves 10 years to do it, and they did it in about 7 to 8 years. And today, you know, in the city of Atlanta, in our downtown district, we have about a 9% tree canopy cover. Manhattan, which is a much more dense environment, has a 21% tree canopy cover. And so it is possible to have extensive tree canopy, even in your most dense urban districts. But we have to understand tree canopy to be infrastructure. It requires real investment and a dedicated ongoing effort over time.
0: Brian Stone runs the Urban Climate Lab at Georgia Tech in Atlanta. Thanks so much for being with us.
12: My total pleasure. Thank you.
0: The Broadway show Oh Mary has rotated several lead actors. The untrue story of an alcoholic Mary Todd Lincoln with her dreams of being in cabaret. Oh, Mary, how do they decide who gets to play you?
13: It's about really bringing someone's entire being and putting it into the role and letting that inform the being that is Mary.
0: That conversation later today on All Things Considered on your radio, phone, or smart speaker. Dollywood. Theme park in Pigeon Forge, Tennessee, that pays homage to Dolly Parton, remained open this week following her death on Tuesday. Jackie Sieber of WUOT and the Appalachia Mid-South Newsroom asked visitors there what they'll remember about the 80-year-old musician and philanthropist.
14: The rides are open at Dollywood, and visitors venture into the gift shops. That includes Angela Henson. She's wearing pink shoes, pink pants, and a pink shirt, all decorated with shiny rhinestones. It's her way of remembering the country icon.
15: She loved to outshine and outsparkle everybody. And, you know, that's why I wear what I wear a lot, because I like to bring happiness to people that sees me sparkle.
14: Across the park are pink memorial signs to Dolly Parton. They feature her iconic quote, "I will always love you." One of those signs is in front of a replica of her childhood home, a two-room cabin. Russ Mathewson sits on a bench nearby.
16: I've always said that when something happened to Dolly, the flags would be flown half-staff, because she has done so much for this state.
14: That includes her Imagination Library, a program that offers free books to children. Jeff Kramer says his daughter gets them.
17: How she knows Dolly is as the person who sends her a book every single month that she enjoys reading.
14: Dolly Parton's charitable efforts and her advocacy inspired people, like 16-year-old Kylie Harris, who's here for her birthday.
18: She's helped me to be more of an activist for groups of certain people, like the LGBTQ community. She's an activist for them.
19: In celebration of our dreamer and chief, we ask that you join us for a moment of silence.
14: At noon, the park holds a moment of silence for Dolly Parton. Visitors bow their heads, some wipe away tears. Then, a piano version of 9 to 5 plays softly in the background. Lori Banther sits on a curb, tears in her eyes. She wears a Dolly hat and a Dollywood shirt.
20: She made a difference, not just with her money, but with the way she lived her life and the kindness that she showed everybody.
14: At Dollywood, where the goal is to entertain and lift people's spirits, Dolly Parton will always be center stage. For NPR News, I'm Jackie Sieber in Sevierville, Tennessee.
0: The new Lithuanian film, How to Divorce During the War, reminds us once again how, to borrow a line from Casablanca, the problems of three people don't amount to a hill of beans in this crazy world. In Vilnius 2022, Maria and Vitas agree to a divorce, then Russia invades Ukraine the very next morning. Her decision to separate gets all caught up in world events as Vitas, a struggling filmmaker and stay-at-home father to their daughter, Duville, has to move back with his parents. And Maria, successful marketing executive, takes up with a woman from her workplace and welcomes a refugee Ukrainian family to their apartment. How to Divorce During the War is Lithuania's entry for the Academy Awards. It is directed by Andrus Blažević, who joins us now from our studios in New York. Thanks so much for being with us.
21: Thank you. Thank you for inviting.
0: What came first in the idea for this film, the divorce or the war?
21: First, it was a divorce because this topic is very relevant to many, many people. But still, it wasn't somehow enough for me. I wanted to find something more because it wasn't just enough for me to talk just about a divorce. And when war started in Ukraine, it was a very, very shocking thing for Lithuania, which was occupied for 50 years by Russia. So, you know, we have this very sensitive feelings towards this Russian regime. And that war, it really shook all of the country. Like, I know people who were getting panic attacks, who were leaving a country because they were afraid that we will be next. And the theme of divorce and this war, which, you know, make huge divisions in society. So somehow this connection between this separation and division in a family and division in a society, it connected like really, really beautifully.
0: What sets off the separation between Maria and Vitas? It doesn't seem anything serious, although Maria says to him, you're just a housewife now.
21: I was really interested in this topic of gender roles in a family, what, you know, men should do, what women should do, and because still Lithuania has some kind of this patriarchalic tradition in a family. Of course, in the younger generation, it's not that strong, but still, you know, you can see that there is a conflict because, you know, Maria, she earns money for a family. She's the one who, like, the, you know, the leader of the family, basically.
0: And she keeps letting him know, yeah.
21: Oh, yeah, yeah, and she keeps, yeah, exactly. And then for him, who's, like, not working for 8 years and basically, you know, takes care of the daughter and takes care of the house, of that beautiful apartment they live in, it's struggled. For him, you know, because, you know, he still wants to give something more to the family as a man, this traditional man. So this dynamic of the gender roles in the family is really tricky, I think, at the moment, and not just in Lithuania.
0: Vitas does seem to get a sense of purpose, and he joins other Lithuanian artists in mounting demonstrations against Russia's invasion. Is it irreverent to ask, what is a bunch of artists slathering their bodies with red paint really do for Ukraine?
21: I think that it's very good that people are, you know, they have their opinion and they protest, they try to pay attention to the problems. And the thing is that in Lithuania, this kind of the protests, they were really happening, especially in the first year of the war. But this is the thing that, you know, I have no idea if it helped in a way, but like in this film, this character Vitas, he just becomes, because of that, he becomes, you know, famous again, relevant again, and he finds purpose for himself. But for him, I think the most important thing that he's giving interviews after that, and he's basically using that for himself. And I found it that, you know, there are many, many these kind of examples in my country, which I found very hypocritical. And there were like people who were building their brand because of this kind of a thing, because of the war, or even there were companies who were advertising themselves. You know, they were like, there were posters in a city, like the company, blah, blah, blah, you know, and we support Ukraine. And it was, I don't know, I found it really somehow tricky.
0: Yeah. What does that have to do with selling people nails or peanut butter, you mean?
21: Yeah, exactly. Exactly. You could do that, I think, in a much more subtle way.
0: Meanwhile, Vitas moves back in with his parents. They have a different view of the war, don't they?
21: Oh, yeah. And this is very, you know, quite common thing for older generation, if to be honest, in Lithuania. I mean, like percentage-wise, there are not that many people who support Putin's regime in Lithuania. Like, really, there are not. So the thing is that the older people in Lithuania, because they grew up in Soviet times and the Russian language was mandatory, everybody had to speak Russian language. So, you know, they know Russian language, but they don't know English language. So what happens that older people, very often they watch Russian media, they consume Russian content, and younger people, they don't speak Russian, most of them, they speak English, so they consume English content. So this is a thing, and this is a, you know, very, again, it's a conflict, conflicts in society and conflict in a film, very important one.
0: Does the war, more or less next door, subtly or not so subtly, make each of the characters see their own lives a little differently?
21: Oh, yeah. I think this is one of the most important things, is that, you know, this hell of conformism and the way you're imagining who you are, like you're imagining your values. And then, especially in Maria's case, she collapses, you know, it's a hell for her, you know, what she goes through, what she understands about herself. And in a way, I think it's very positive for her, because she gives up in a way, but I think from this point she can grow, you know, she started to reflect herself, what she really is, who she really, you know, what's her real value. And even if they are not right, I think if you realize that, then you can, you know, work with that. And the same with Vitas, you know, thanks to the war, he became relevant, he became important, and it helped him to pave the way back to his home, which he really loves.
0: Yeah. Andrus Blajavičius and his new film is How to Divorce During the War. It's in select theaters now. Thank you so much for being with us.
21: Thank you so much. It was a great pleasure.
0: This is Weekend Edition from NPR News. I'm Scott Simon.
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10: We have 73 degrees with partly sunny skies at almost 9 o'clock. We got plenty more ahead, so stay with us.
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0: From NPR News in Washington, D.C., this is Weekend Edition. I'm Scott Simon. This hour, the trade dispute with Canada sharpens while the president renames the Great Lake. We'll hear from NPR's Ron Elving. This week's death of a Serb general known as the Butcher of Bosnia brought back memories of a massacre that Ahmad Hustanovic lived through and doesn't want to relive.
5: I'm trying to deal with those memories. It was really hard for me. I don't know, I'm 40 years old, but I feel like a nine years old boy.
0: Then Robert Harris's new novel on an ancient Roman general, and the Wiggles return on stage. First our newscast. Today is Saturday, August 29, 2026.
14: Live from NPR News in Washington, I'm Windsor Johnston. Search and rescue operations are in their fourth day after catastrophic flooding along the Nepal-China border. Helicopters are working to rescue people who are stranded in some of the hardest-hit areas after poor weather temporarily grounded flights. Ajana Raja and her husband are from Northern California. They were on one of the buses at a border checkpoint in Nepal when the rushing water, ice, mud and debris swept through the area.
6: It just came like a roar. It sucked a bunch of buses, SUVs, people, the base camp, everything.
14: Crews are also digging through several feet of mud at a hydropower project where people are believed trapped inside a tunnel. The death toll in Nepal stands at more than 600, with nearly 3,000 others still missing, including about 90 Americans. Congressional Democrats are preparing for the possibility that President Trump could try to undermine November's elections by claiming fraud or interfering in the voting process. A task force of lawmakers, staff, and outside experts is preparing for potential efforts to disrupt the midterms. NPR's Eric McDaniel reports.
8: The goal is simple. Here's Senator Lisa Blunt Rochester, Democrat of Delaware.
24: Our goal is to protect this election before the election happens, during the election, and after the election.
8: Members have already played a central role in challenging administration efforts to obtain state voter rolls and limit mail-in voting. Senate task force staff have also prepared a list of roughly 100 possible threats, including the prospect of a national election emergency declaration from the White House and the presence of federal troops at polling locations. A Homeland Security official told NPR ICE agents would not be dispatched to the polls and the administration wouldn't engage in what they described as hypotheticals. Eric McDaniel, NPR News, Washington.
14: The Department of Homeland Security has detained far-right British political commentator Milo Yiannopoulos. Brooke Thorington from member station WWNO reports ICE officers arrested him this week at New Orleans International Airport.
25: Immigration officials accused Yiannopoulos of overstaying after entering the U.S. legally in May 2019. They say an immigration judge issued a final order of removal July 22nd after Yiannopoulos failed to show for his hearing. Yiannopoulos rose to fame in the early 2010s as an incendiary conservative writer. He has been an outspoken supporter of immigration enforcement. The former associate of the rapper was arrested ahead of Ye's Friday concert at the Superdome. His arrest comes amid an increase in immigration detentions

0: Nobody asked for this tit for tat. So why are we having to pay the tariffs? Why are we having to pay for the taxes when we really just need good economic policy?
1: The Asian Food and Culture Festival Panda Fest is taking over Butler Field in Chicago's Grant Park this weekend. Organizers bill it as one of the largest outdoor Asian food festivals in the country. The event kicked off yesterday with more than 100 food vendors, live entertainment, and giant inflatable panda. This marks the first time the festival has been held in Chicago. Panda's Fest Scarlett Long says the panda mascot Pandudo got a Windy City makeover.
2: So our Chicago-specific panda design incorporates one of the city's most iconic food, Chicago pizza. And then every customer will get a free panda pin and a panda hat band that is also the special Pandudo Chicago design.
1: The fest continues today from 10 a.m. to 10 p.m. and Sunday from 10 a.m. to 8 p.m. Taking a look at sports, the Chicago Cubs lost 10-8 yesterday against the Reds at Wrigley. Game 2 of the 3-game set begins at 1:20. Meanwhile, the White Sox beat the Twins 7-4 in Minneapolis last night. Game 2 begins at 1:10 today. And the Sky are in New York City today to take on the Liberty at 12 noon. And the Chicago Bears take on the Titans in Tennessee tonight in their final preseason game. Kickoff is set for 5 p.m. And another game today, the Chicago Fire is in Seattle. Match time is set for 3:30. In the weather, it's going to be mostly sunny today with a high of 81 degrees with a chance for afternoon showers. 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
4: This is Weekend Edition from NPR News. I'm Scott Simon. Thank you for being with us. Lake Ontario began the week secure in its identity. Then it got caught up in the U.S.-Canada trade war of 2026, and Thursday, with the stroke of a pen put to an executive order, President Trump decreed to change its name to Lake America. NPR senior contributor Ron Elving joins us. Ron, thanks so much for being with us.
5: Good to be with you, Scott.
4: Now, at first, this might seem trivial given the Iran war, the economy, but is poking Canada like this the best way to get the U.S.'s second biggest trading partner back to the table?
5: Hardly. Yet it seems trivial on one level, but it's also part of Trump's tactics. He often belittles adversaries and allies alike, intending to gain leverage, if not outright dominance, in negotiations. So we're talking about 50% tariffs being levied by both countries, a disastrous result after long months of trade negotiations led to an apparent agreement and then a total blow-up a week ago, with both sides accusing the other of sabotaging the talks. But Canada is not just another trading partner. It's been a constant ally through a century of war, and beyond that, a country that shares a language and culture. But this particular war of choice, this tariff war, comes on the heels of Trump's other war of choice, the military attacks on Iran. Trump says the Strait of Hormuz is open, but only about a tenth as many ships can get through as did in March. Trump also says there's plenty of oil coming from elsewhere in the world, and he's just announced a deal to control oil from Venezuela, and it may be a great deal of oil, but it may take years to hit the market. Meanwhile, we're paying $4 a gallon for gas and lots higher prices for many other things.
4: Yesterday, the new chair of the Federal Reserve spoke in Jackson Hole, Wyoming, at the Fed's yearly conference. He said inflation's still a problem. What else are people reading in his remarks?
5: Chairman Kevin Walsh knew well that any mention of elevated inflation would likely be the news from the meeting. He did say good things about the present state of the economy that Trump and Republican candidates this fall can repeat, but his remarks about inflation did not point to falling interest rates anytime soon. Trump wants rates to fall, but Walsh was indicating that desire would not be the last word. In fact, these remarks had some people predicting an interest rate increase in the months ahead, possibly after the midterm elections. In his first months on the job, Walsh may not feel he has the same independence that his predecessor Jerome Powell

0: need for many, it's the only option. And so at least in Illinois, we're going to protect that.
1: The Trump administration on Friday appealed a federal court's injunction. And demographic changes were linked to TIF districts near downtown Chicago neighborhoods. That's according to a key finding in a UIC 10-year analysis of the city's TIF districts released this week. WBEZ's Nicole Janine Johnson has more.
2: In a near West Side TIF district established in 2006, the population was 89% Black and 7% white. By 2020, the population was 39% Black and 38% white. Juan Gonzalez, the report's lead author, said investment in the TIF didn't directly cause the change.
3: But it certainly didn't help and most likely accelerated the displacement of racial minorities from a lot of these downtown TIF districts.
2: Similar shifts happened near Cabrini Green. Nicole Janine Johnson, WBEZ News.
1: Quick look at sports. The Cubs lost 10-8 yesterday against the Reds at Wrigley. Game 2, the three-game set, begins at 1:20. And the White Sox beat the Twins 7-4 in Minneapolis last night. Game 2 of their series begins at 1:10 today. The Sky are in New York City today to take on the Liberty at 12 noon. Meanwhile, the Bears are take on the Titans in Tennessee tonight in their final preseason game. Kickoff is set for 5 o'clock. And the Chicago Fire are in Seattle today to take on the Sounders. Match time is set for 3:30. 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
6: 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I'm the number one pick in your fantasy NPR draft, Alzo Slade. And here's your host at the Studebaker Theater at the Fine Arts Building in Chicago, Illinois, Peter Sagal.
7: Thank you, Alzo. Thank you, everybody. Great to be back with you. Great to see you. Thank you so much. Hey, but before we get started, we just want to pay tribute to the great Dolly Parton, who we lost this week, all week. Yeah, we feel the same. And as I'm sure you've seen, all week people have been coming forward with stories we didn't know about her incredible generosity. She gave to disaster relief. She started literacy campaigns. In fact, when you put on your winter coat for the first time in a month or so, and find $20 in the pocket? Turns out she put that there. Later on, we're going to be talking to magician Carissa Hendricks, better known as her alter ego, Lucy Darling. But right now, it's your turn to call in and play our games. The number is 1-888-WAIT-WAIT. That's 1-888-924-8924. Let's welcome our first listener contestant. Hi, you're on Wait, Wait, Don't Tell Me.
8: Hello, Peter. My name is Francis, and I am from Troutdale, Oregon.
7: Troutdale, Oregon?
8: Yeah.
7: We have people who presume to know Troutdale. I myself don't believe them. What do you do in Troutdale?
8: Right now, I help take care of people that need help. Basically, as my manager describes it, I take a bunch of old men on bad dates just to make sure that they get out of the house.
7: Oh, wow. So you pick up old men in their...
9: Wait a minute.
7: Hold on. All right. You pick them up in your car and you transport them is what I'm trying to say. Well, welcome to the show, Francis. Let me introduce you to our panel this week. First up, it's a comedian whose album Yell Joy is available on Blonde Medicine. It's Joelle Nicole Johnson.
10: Hello.
8: Oh, hello.
7: Next, an actor and writer who can be seen in the acclaimed improv show Two Square at UCB New York on September 23rd. It's Peter Gross.
11: Hi.
8: Hi, Peter.
7: And her podcast is Handsome. And you can see her perform in Rochester, New York on August 29th and up in Calgary, Canada on August 30th. It's Tig Notaro.
12: Hello, Tig.
10: Hello, sir.
7: So, Francis, welcome to the show. You're going to play Who's Alzo this time. Alzo Slade is going to read you three quotations from this week's news. If you can correctly identify or explain two of them, you will win our prize. Any voice from the show you might choose for your voicemail. Are you ready to go?
8: I am ready.
7: All right. Here's your first quote. It's Canadian politician Doug Ford. reacting to someone who put a 50% tariff on

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1: 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We have 76 degrees with overcast skies at 10:59. 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
5: And I'm Guy Raz. Today, Che Huan, the co-founder of the online retail site Boxed, joins me to take questions from two early-stage entrepreneurs. 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
7: Live from NPR News in Washington, I'm Louise Schiavone. Search and rescue efforts are continuing around the clock 3 days after catastrophic flooding and mudslides devastated communities along the Nepal-China border. More than 600 people are confirmed dead. Thousands of others remain missing, including dozens of Americans. NPR's Jennifer Pack has the latest from Beijing.
8: To reach the worst affected area, the Jilong-Raswa border checkpoint, Chinese rescue teams have had to go on foot. One group, accompanied by Chinese state broadcaster CCTV, arrived Saturday morning only to find vast stretches of mud. Suddenly, they spot a car and tree branches poking out. Is anyone there? The rescuers call out. They must work fast. They risk facing further floods, landslides, and avalanches. It's the same challenge over in Nepal. Uma Thapa, with the charity World Vision, tells NPR severe weather and blocked roads are limiting aid distribution. Jennifer Pack, NPR News, Beijing.
7: President Trump says his government has reached an agreement with Venezuela that could give the U.S. access to vast amounts of the South American country's untapped oil reserves. John Otis reports.
9: In a social media post, Trump called the agreement, quote, the biggest oil deal in world history. Venezuela's acting president, Delcy Rodriguez, said it will allow for the development of 17 fields in Venezuela with a proven potential of 65 billion barrels of oil. Under the agreement, the U.S. would partner with an unnamed private company to develop these reserves. Rodriguez said the deal would help revive Venezuela's oil industry, which had fallen on hard times after years of mismanagement, corruption, and U.S. sanctions. It comes nearly 9 months after U.S. military forces removed authoritarian leader Nicolas Maduro and established a pro-Washington government led by Rodriguez. For NPR News, I'm John Otis.
7: In Ukraine, overnight, a Russian airstrike just west of Kyiv hit a depot storing shells, drones, and other munitions, causing an explosion. According to the Ukrainian officials, at least 37 people were killed. A local official says at least 50 residential buildings were damaged. President Volodymyr Zelensky has ordered an investigation into how deadly ammunition came to be stored there, as Ukrainian law prohibits ammunition storage near residential areas.
10: It's a horrific situation, and the negligence of those who stored explosives right next to people is appalling. There is extensive damage. The community leader died while assisting with the rescue operation. My condolences go out to all the families and loved ones.
7: Ukraine's President Zelensky heard there through a BBC interpreter. This is NPR News in Washington.
1: 76 degrees with overcast skies at 11:04. I'm Michael Puente with WBEZ News. Cook County Assessor Fritz Kagi says roughly 9,000 Cook County taxpayers have taken property tax exemptions they weren't eligible for over a period of years. Kagi told the Sun-Times the county has recouped about $59 million after interest and fees. Some, like a former county employee turned lobbyist, were found taking exemptions meant for low-income seniors, even though they did not qualify for either. Queen of Country Dolly Parton died Tuesday at age 80 after a brief battle with cancer. Across Chicago, fans and businesses are paying tribute to the icon with memorials and special events. WBEZ Summer Van Benton. Across Chicago, fans and businesses are paying tribute to the icon with memorials and special events. WBEZ.

0: Tributes to the country music icon are expected to continue throughout the weekend. Summer Van Benton, WBEZ News.
1: The Asian Food and Culture Festival Panda Fest is taking over Butler Field in Chicago's Grant Park this weekend. Organizers bill it as one of the largest outdoor Asian food festivals in the country. The event kicked off yesterday with more than 100 food vendors, live entertainment, and a giant inflatable panda. This marks for the first time the festival has been held in Chicago. Panda Fest Scarlett Long says their panda mascot got a Windy City makeover.
2: So our Chicago-specific panda design incorporates one of the city's most iconic food, Chicago pizza. And then every customer will get a free panda pin and a panda hat band that is also the special Pandodo Chicago design.
1: The fest continues today from 10 a.m. to 10 p.m. and tomorrow from 10 a.m. to 8 p.m. This is WBEZ.
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5: A few weeks ago, reporter Alex Mayasi and I headed to Canada to meet a leader of a small nation.
6: There's dinner.
7: The geese?
6: Yeah, well, that's dark meat, man.
8: This is Gilbert Jacob. Everyone calls him Chief Gibby. He used to be one of the leaders of the Squamish Nation, a nation of around 5,000 indigenous people living in the Pacific Northwest. We met him in this charming little neighborhood full of single family homes. There was a big open park nearby.
5: Now, the land that we were standing on used to be a Squamish village. It was called Sinak. Chief Gibby's ancestors once lived here back in the 1800s.
6: This was one of the most bountiful areas in all of the coast. We had elk, we had moose, you know, we had killer whales, we had seals, sea lions, you know, we had catch lots of different fish out here, you know.
9: And then what happened?
6: Then the white people came.
8: Government officials from British Columbia in 1913 came and took the land. They forced the Squamish to leave and destroyed the village.
6: They didn't even give them time to go and take their belongings. They put our people on a barge. And when they were going out there, they turned around and they'd set this whole place ablaze. They burned everything, all our people's belongings.
9: The whole village.
6: They didn't want us to come back.
5: Because the land that Sinak was sitting on, it was right next to a fast-growing seaport. A seaport that would eventually become a major city, Vancouver.
8: Over the decades, the land where Chief Gibby's great-grandparents used to hunt and fish was turned into streets, houses and apartments, government buildings, a park, a wharf, a marina.
5: But the Squamish kept fighting for Sinak. In 1977, the Squamish Nation sued the Canadian government. The legal battle took decades, and in 2003, they were able to get some of this land back, about 10 and a half acres.
6: I was ecstatic, you know. This place, we never doubted it, belonged to our people.
8: The location of those 10 and a half acres was incredible. We were standing right next to it. It's so close to downtown Vancouver. This was the biggest economic opportunity in the history of the Squamish Nation.
6: When we got it back, I brought my whole team together. I said, we got a plan.
8: The land they got back was a prime piece of real estate in one of the most expensive cities in the world. And now they had to decide, what were they going to do with it? Hello and welcome to Planet Money. I'm Alex Mayasi.
5: And I'm Jeff Guo. In most cities in North America, regulations put limits on how high or how quickly you can build. But Sinak is the sovereign territory of the Squamish Nation. They are not bound by these regulations. They can build in a way that almost no one else can.
8: Today on the show, we follow the Squamish Nation as they live a kind of economic experiment. What would you build on a piece of land when all the normal rules go out the window?
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8: Chief Gibby and the squad.

0: Machination had this once-in-a-generation opportunity. In 2003, they'd gotten back those 10.5 acres of undeveloped land, about the size of a large football stadium, in the middle of Vancouver.
1: And right away, Chief Gibby knew what he wanted.
2: I sat down with the whole consulting team. I said, this is our first opportunity, my people's first opportunity to get into development. This has to be a signature project.
0: And Chief Gibby wanted their signature project to make money. After decades of being displaced, generations of Squamish had struggled. Growing up in the 1950s, when Chief Gibby was a young kid, he didn't have plumbing, didn't have running water. And since then, it had been hard for many Squamish people to catch up economically.
1: So Chief Gibby's dream was to turn these 10.5 acres into a dependable money-making machine.
2: Thought, I want to do an ATM, that's what I call these. Plug the card in every end of the month, the money comes out. Pay the bills, you know.
0: In the U.S., some Native tribes might choose to build casinos. But in this case, Chief Gibby and his team were looking at a piece of land in the middle of a major city. They realized the best use of land was rental apartments.
2: A lot of young people like you guys, you know, they can't afford to buy anything around here. Too expensive. So my view is always, let's house them.
1: So, as Chief Gibby remembers it, this is the plan the team came up with. They would build a few mid-rise apartment buildings. They'd be like a dozen stories tall, with a total of maybe 1,500 units. So, a fairly typical, modest-sized development.
0: And then Chief Gibby and his team had to sell the idea to the entire Squamish Nation. They shared the proposal in bulletins and newsletters, and people debated the merits and drawbacks at family and community meetings.
1: Wilson Williams remembers those conversations. He was in his early 20s at the time.
3: Wilson Williams is my English name. Swelton's my ancestral name I carry on behalf of my father's side of my Squamish Nation ancestry.
0: Wilson's great-grandfather lived in Sanok in the early 1900s. He was one of the people driven off the land. And at the time, when they were discussing Chief Gibby's plan, Wilson found himself thinking a lot about this one phrase, this saying that he'd often heard a Squamish elder repeat, about their responsibility to future generations.
3: We got to start planning seven generations ahead.
4: Plan for seven generations. What did that mean to you when you heard it?
3: I had to go ask my mom, honestly.
1: So this is the idea that you should be stewards of the land so that it can keep providing for your children and your children's children and, you know, your children's children's children. It's a kind of popular idea in a lot of indigenous cultures.
0: Wilson says he learned about it as a Squamish teaching to ensure the health and wealth of the next generations.
3: We got to be prepared for the unborn children that are coming and make sure their survival and that they don't have to deal with what we've had to.
1: This idea about providing for the future made Wilson think twice about Chief Gibby's proposal.
3: I was like, okay, this is it. How is it going to give us generations of wealth? And that wasn't justified enough to me, even as a young person.
0: To Wilson, Chief Gibby's plan had two problems. First, these buildings just felt like your standard generic apartment complex. They didn't really feel Squamish.
3: Sanok was the place of beauty. And that beauty wasn't presented in this proposal.
1: And the second problem was that the whole plan also seemed kind of small. Like, a few mid-rise buildings weren't going to bring in the kind of profit that would change the future of the Squamish Nation.
0: And as a self-governing nation, they were in this unique position to build kind of anything they wanted on this land, which is extremely unusual.
1: Yeah, in Vancouver, like in most cities in North America, there are zoning laws that limit what you're allowed to build on any given piece of land. At the time, more than half the land in Vancouver was restricted to single-family homes. There were also laws regulating lot sizes and requiring a minimum number of parking spaces, all of which make it hard to build dense neighborhoods.
0: But the Squamish Nation don't have to follow those laws. Vancouver's zoning laws do not apply on Squamish land.
3: So, according to the government, when you're on reserve, you're not obliged to follow all the same regulations. So we can do different things, build higher, build differently, not abiding by the same bylaws and stuff.
1: Wilson felt that putting mid-rise apartments on this land would be squandering a huge opportunity. And he was not alone. In the end, those initial plans never moved forward.
0: So for many years, the land sits there. vacant. Eventually, Chief Gibby retires. And in 2013, Wilson Williams gets elected to the Squamish Council.
3: When I got on council 12 years ago, my late father-in-law, Byron Joseph, he said, "Oh, we need to get you some silver." And I was like, "Oh, okay." Like just thinking that.
5: Dress
3: oh,
5: for you, the role.
3: Yeah, that's what I thought he meant. That's what I thought he meant, but it wasn't. He's like, "No, part of our teachings, when you wear silver, it deflects bad energy away from you."
0: So Wilson got some silver jewelry and stepped into his role as one of the leaders of the Squamish Nation. He was part of a new generation trying to come up with a plan for this 10.5 acres.
1: By then, Vancouver had become one of the most expensive cities in the world. Rents had gone bonkers. And that's because Vancouver is surrounded by water. So to build more housing, the city had to build up. But they couldn't build up because of all the zoning laws.
0: And this is not just a Vancouver problem. Economists almost universally agree that restrictive zoning laws are one of the main reasons rents are so high in cities like New York, Los Angeles, and San Francisco.
1: In Vancouver, those laws were contributing to a housing crisis.
4: Was the housing crisis and really high rents in Vancouver an opportunity, in a way, for the Squamish Nation?
3: Yeah, it was. A true opportunity.
1: Wilson and the council worked with a developer on a new plan. Instead of a few mid-rise apartment buildings, they would build skyscrapers. 11 of them. The tallest would be about 60 stories. This would be a mega project that would add around 6,000 new apartments to the city. Most of them would be available to anyone in the public. They'd be luxury units with market rate rents. But there would also be some subsidized apartments for members of the Squamish Nation.
0: This new plan would make Sanok one of the densest uses of land in Vancouver. It would also include shops, restaurants, and parks, and there'd be artwork and design by Squamish artists. So the Squamish Nation put it to a vote. In 2019, they set up two polling stations, one in the city of Vancouver and one just outside, like an hour away. And when the ballots were counted,
6: the Squamish Nation is very happy to announce that the Squamish people have given us a resounding mandate to move forward on the Sanok development.
3: So really, the evolution from that first proposal to now, that was music to the ears of our people.
0: The announcement was big news in Vancouver. The Squamish were about to permanently make over the city skyline.
1: And that is when the nasty letters started coming in.
0: The Squamish Nation had decided 6 years ago to build huge towers on their 10.5 acres of land near downtown Vancouver.
7: Oh, the closest I've ever been to a forklift.
1: Last month, we went to visit the construction site.
8: Hi there.
9: How are you doing?
8: I'm Alex.
9: Alex? Jacob.
8: Very nice to meet you, Jacob.
9: Come on in.
8: Thank you.
7: Do we need hard hats for this?
0: Jacob Lewis III has helped oversee the Sanok development for years. Three of the 11 towers are almost done.
9: So this is Tower 3?
0: I'd been reading about Sanok for years, but seeing these towers in person, they're sleek and modern. Huge floor-to-ceiling windows made of tinted glass, story after story. Standing just feet away and craning my neck to see the top, the towers felt massive.
8: The word tower feels appropriate when we're at the base of it, where they are. They are towering over us. Right. It's an impressive thing to be standing here.
9: It's got that mountain topology designed into it, so you know you feel like you're at the base of a mountain, right?
0: Yeah, the towers do evoke mountains, with a wide base, and they're a bit narrower at the top.
1: They also have these orange accents. They've got orange balconies and giant orange panels of metalwork that kind of look like wishbones. Jacob says this shape is called a trigon. You see it in all kinds of Squamish artwork.
9: This represents us. We've experienced so many years of erasure. It's very important for us for people to understand, you know, whose land and territory they're visiting.
0: To really understand this project they're building, Jacob took us up to the very top floor of the tallest tower so far.
10: Hi.
11: Hi.
7: What floor are we going to?
11: 38.
10: 38?
11: Yeah.
1: The doors open to an active construction site. We walk past bare concrete pillars, exposed pipes, wires dangling from the ceiling.
0: We walk up one more flight of stairs and...
8: this is the roof. And it is spectacular. Oh, there's the bay.
0: Straight ahead are the blue waters of English Bay. To our right, just across a narrow inlet, is downtown Vancouver with all those skyscrapers. But here, around the towers themselves, it's all parks and a leafy neighborhood with cute houses.
7: What's that?
9: This is this little section here. That's the NIMBY area.
0: From 38 stories up, it was easy to see. the collision of the free market and the city zoning laws.
1: Jacob was pointing out a charming little neighborhood right next to the towers. It's called Kitts Point. And when the Squamish first announced their plans to cram 11 huge towers onto this land, some of those neighbors were not happy. They were like, not in my backyard, you know, NIMBY.
9: There's some definite resistance, and, you know, it was made loud and clear. And I think they'd put signs in their yards, and then there's online social media activity. Like, it's not what their view of their neighborhood should look like.
0: Some people in Kitts Point had real rational concerns. They worried that the towers would bring lots of traffic, that the parks would be overrun. And some said that the high rises would disrupt the migratory birds.
1: This is why, even when cities know that zoning is making it harder to build housing, they still have all of these very restrictive zoning laws. Because zoning laws give people a say in what happens in their own neighborhoods, which sounds really great in theory. But in practice, most people generally don't want big new disruptive construction projects in their own neighborhood. And so they complain about it to planning boards and city politicians. They complain very loudly.
0: And meanwhile, the people who'd potentially benefit from high-rises like Sanok, they probably don't live in that neighborhood yet. They might not even live in Vancouver yet. So they're not around to vote for pro-housing politicians or advocate for the project.
1: This all leads to a classic problem in politics, one that a lot of economists have studied, where a project that might benefit lots of people gets stalled because it would hurt a small minority of extremely vocal, extremely motivated people. There's an asymmetry here. Economists call it the problem of concentrated costs versus diffuse benefits.
0: Jacob says, in the early stages of the Sanok project, they heard a lot from this very vocal minority. But some of the complaints, he says, seemed to have this other undercurrent. It seemed like people were calling the Squamish greedy. Some even questioned why Indigenous people were trying to build tall, modern high-rises at all. A former city councilor told a reporter that there was a, quote, big gap between these big concrete high-rises and, quote, an Indigenous way of building.
9: A lot of people look at us as, you know, we're an Indigenous developer, so they're expecting longhouses and they're expecting, you know what I mean? Like things like we used to live in. No, like we're creating something new, right?
1: Jacob says these critiques were kind of offensive.
9: I mean, it's frustrating. I know what it is and I call it out what it is. It's, you know, there's levels, just levels of racism.
0: Normally, developers have to be very careful about not offending the neighbors, even if the neighbors are saying kind of offensive things. But in this case, Jacob and the Squamish Nation could more or less ignore the critics because this was their land. The Squamish got to make their own zoning laws. But they did listen to the criticism. They agreed to fund upgrades to help with traffic, like maybe a new transit hub for buses or adding bike lanes to the area.
1: And as this project moved forward, the Squamish eventually started to find allies. Like when they approached the city of Vancouver about connecting the towers to the local roads and sewage system and power grid, the city was supportive. They signed an agreement.
0: And when they were looking for funding, the Canadian government gave them a huge $1.4 billion low-interest loan. That's Canadian dollars, so about a billion in U.S. dollars. And this loan was a big show of support. Canada wanted to support the building of more rental housing.
1: And sure, most of these Sanok apartments are going to be expensive and high-end, but when there's a housing shortage, every additional unit helps.
0: In 2022, the Squamish started construction. They held a groundbreaking ceremony. Squamish elders were there, the mayor was there, and so was Justin Trudeau, the prime minister.
5: You had the prime minister of Canada come to the groundbreaking. What does that mean?
9: I mean, that means this project's pretty damn special, right?
0: After the ceremony, the towers started rising fast.
9: We're 3 years in, and we have three towers up. I mean, it says something, right?
5: Is that fast?
9: Yeah, I'd say it's fast.
5: Like, crazy fast?
9: I'd say crazy fast, yeah.
1: Okay, this is another thing that makes Sanok unique. It's not just the size of the towers, it's the speed at which they're getting built.
0: Because when neighbors can block projects and take real estate developers to court, that slows everything down. It creates delays and uncertainty that cost developers real money. These are hidden costs that are usually pretty hard to quantify.
1: But recently, economists at MIT and Princeton came out with a clever new working paper that tried to do just that. The economists looked at the housing market in Los Angeles, where developers can buy land that is pre-approved for new construction, where someone's already gone out and gotten all the right permits. And they found that on average, developers are willing to pay 50% more for land with all the right permits attached.
0: Basically, developers are willing to pay big money, hundreds of thousands, to avoid battles with NIMBYs. The paper estimates that in LA, the slow and messy permitting process is responsible for about a third of the construction costs of a project.
1: Over the years, more and more voters and politicians in Vancouver and in other cities have started to recognize the costs of zoning laws.
0: In fact, in 2019, Vancouver got rid of almost all single-family zoning. The city allowed duplexes, and in 2023, they allowed multiplexes.
1: There was a moment recently when Jacob realized that maybe more Vancouver residents were on his side than he thought. He was looking at this news report about the towers on his phone.
9: It was posted through like a TikTok, right?
4: Okay.
9: And then you see it in the comment
4: section.
9: You see people like, oh, you know, like saying like, oh, it's so ugly. Like it shouldn't be in this neighborhood.
0: They were the same complaints he'd heard before. But then he scrolled down and saw something new.
9: You had people jumping in now and saying, like opposing those naysayers. And they were standing up for the project. And you're starting to see people like, no, this is great. The, you know, the housing's being provided, the way they're doing it's being provided.
0: Yeah, now people on the internet were defending the Sanok project. They were saying YIMBY, like, yes, in my backyard.
1: The first phase of the project will add about 1,400 new apartments. For context, that's about a third of the number of new rental units built in Vancouver last year. The Squamish expect that the full project, all 11 towers and 6,000 apartments, will finish by 2033.
0: When we talked to Chief Gibby, who helped lead the fight to get this land back in the first place, we were standing in a park right next to the construction site. It was afternoon, and the towers cast these long shadows.
10: What do you think the story of this village and now these towers means?
2: We're back. We're back. It's just placing our footprint back on our land again, you know? And to me, that's important.
0: These towers, they are a case study in what's possible, how big you can build and how quickly, if you don't have to follow the regular rules. And look, the Squamish are very clear about their main goal for this project. Their goal is to make money, to provide for the next seven generations. But these towers are also providing something to the rest of Vancouver. They're providing housing in the middle of a housing crisis.
1: Alex, I think it is time to put you on the spot, because this entire episode was based on one of the chapters that you wrote for the Planet Money book.
0: Yes, that's right. It was one of my favorites to work on. But there are lots of other great stories in the book that I hope people will read and enjoy. There is a story about a corporate lawyer who kind of accidentally became a referee of global business.
1: Guys, I read that chapter. It's amazing.
0: A very Jeff chapter. You can find the book at planetmoneybook.com. Enjoy it. We're so excited to share it with you.
1: This episode was produced by Sam Yellow Horse Kessler with an assist from Emma Peasley. It was edited by Jess Jang, fact-checked by Sarah Juarez, and engineered by Sina Lafredo. Alex Goldmark is Planet Money's executive producer.
0: Special thanks to Pizzabook and to Daryl Fairweather. I'm Alex Mayasi.
1: And I'm Jeff Guo. This is NPR. Thanks for listening. So, Guy Raz, you are here to tell us what's coming up next on How I Built This.
11: Yes, thank you so much, Jeff. So today we're taking questions on the advice line. This is where up-and-coming entrepreneurs call in for help with their businesses. And to help me answer their questions today, I'm joined by the co-founder and former CEO of Boxed, Che Huang. And Che shares some hard-won advice about how Boxed grew faster than he could scale it.
12: Yeah, I've literally been in your shoes before. You're at that cusp of like this thing really beginning to kind of be a thing. And the thing is, like, every single successful consumer brand has been in your stage and has had a co-man bet on them.
11: Stick around after the break for How I Built This.
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11: Hello and welcome to the Advice Line on How I Built This. I'm Guy Raz. This is the place where we help try to solve your business challenges. Each week, I'm joined by a legendary founder, a former guest on the show, who will help me try to help you. And if you're building something and you need advice, give us a call and you just might be the next guest on the show. Our number is 1-800-433-1298. Leave us a 1-minute message that tells us about your business and the issues or questions that you'd like help with. All right, let's get to it. Joining me this week is Boxed co-founder Che Wang. Che, it's so great to have you back on the show.
12: Thanks for having me back, Guy. It's going to be a great conversation.
11: So you, Che, you were first on How I Built This in 2021, but basically 2013, you launched Boxed, which was an online bulk retailer that you could get toilet paper and laundry detergent. And I think it was like 500 of the most common household items, products, foods that people would buy. I remember you talking about, you know, packing up boxes and pallets of boxes coming to your parents' garage in New Jersey. And you guys sent out tens of millions of these boxes of groceries around the country. Since then, Boxed went public in 2021, and you ran into some difficult times after the pandemic ended. And unfortunately, by 2023, you guys filed for bankruptcy, which I'm sure was extremely difficult. I mean, the story of building Boxed and the success you guys achieved was amazing, and I'm sure just what happened was so hard. I mean, I have a million questions for you, but first of all, what was it like for you just personally going through that? Because I can't imagine it was easy in any way.
12: Yeah, it's been a wild, traumatic, I would say decade since the founding of Boxed. But if we had a time machine and we traveled back to my parents' garage and we told that person that story about what will happen in the next 10 years of our journey and my life, I would say, sign me up now. Because the people I've met, the people we've helped, the things I've learned, I just wouldn't trade it for the world.
11: So I know you presumably, you know, you took some time off, but I think you did some interesting things afterwards, did a stint with the World Economic Forum, I think. And now you are starting up a new company. Tell me about it.
12: So the company is called Pelgo, P-E-L-G-O. My co-founder in this company is a gentleman named Frank D'Souza, whom I met at the World Economic Forum. He co-founded and was a CEO of Cognizant, which is now like a Fortune 200 or 300 company, founded in the 90s. And so basically, we had this thesis that there's going to be not only job destruction in America because of AI, but also job creation. And what we found was that there's so many folks incentivized on job destruction. And if that happens, who's taking care of the folks that are actually exiting their jobs? Meaning that who's helping them prepare their resumes? Who's helping them retrain? And who's helping them find their next job in an AI-enabled world? And of course, we came upon this industry called outplacement. But what we found is outplacement is, you know, costs several thousand dollars. And unless you're a certain level of executive, you generally don't get it. And so we thought, well, why don't we create an outplacement service where it really is for everyone? It costs a fraction of what it does normally. And so that's what we do. We help folks land their next job faster in a more cost-effective way. And that's Pelgo.
11: Well, congrats. I mean, it's exciting to be, I'm sure, now back in the trenches.
12: Yeah, I love every moment of it. I feel like my stress is up 100%, but my happiness is up 500%. So that's awesome. It's a fair trade.
11: All right, Che, are you ready to take our first call?
12: Let's do it.
11: All right, let's bring on our first caller. Welcome to the Advice Line. You're on with Che Wang, founder of Boxed. Tell us your name, where you're calling from, and a little bit about your business.
15: My name is Alec, and I am calling from Cardiff-by-the-Sea, California. It's a small little beach town here in North County, San Diego. And I started a small skincare brand called Surfing Cow. It's just simple, natural skincare for people who live outside. Also, Guy, Che, dude, I'm so stoked to talk to you guys right now.
11: Well, we're stoked to have you on, man.
15: This is crazy.
11: So, all right, Alex, so you are so Surfing Cow.
15: Surfing
11: I'm
15: Cow.
11: Assuming you're surfer, right?
15: Yeah,
11: right.
15: Yeah.
11: Okay, and it's a skincare brand, so like moisturizer. Tell me what you sell.
15: Yeah. Okay. So first product was the Sun Balm. So mineral sun protection, and then I launched a second product in August, which is a moisturizer. Very, very simple.
11: All right. I know. So surfing makes sense because you're a surfer, right? You live in near San Diego. What's the cow part?
15: Yeah, it's a great question. So tallow, beef tallow, which is a really, really great ingredient historically for many years for skin, is one of the main ingredients.
11: Wow.
15: In both products.
11: Okay. So the beef tallow, like basically, how do you turn beef tallow into... I guess it's soft, right? Yeah.
15: So it's a fat, a beef fat suet, and then you render it down, you can deodorize it.
11: Huh.
15: It's so similar to our own skin barrier that it's very bioavailable for your skin to absorb.
11: Wow. Okay, so this is really interesting because this is it's certainly unusual, right? It's skin stuff and sunscreen made with beef tallow, which we're living in a beef tallow moment, as you know, right? We're at a beef tallow. Everybody's talking about a beef tallow this and frying and beef tallow. And tell me so you launched this. When did you launch this?
15: Yeah, so I started in January and I was just like, I'm going to document every step. And then in April, I launched.
11: Last year of 2025?
15: Correct, yeah.
11: Cool. All right. Well, tell me a little bit about how the business is doing right now. You are making it yourself or you have an outside manufacturer?
15: Last year, it was just shy of 74,000. And then this year, we're projected to do like 220, 250. So pretty cool. But I'm still in my house. So I'm like, I guess I can just keep keep going.
11: I'm looking at your website and you've got you break down how much it costs you to make each unit, so which is amazing. Obviously, you sell it for more than what it costs because you got to make a profit. And all social media marketing or social media ads, is that how you're doing it? How you're reaching people?
15: Yeah.
16: Wow.
11: Awesome. Okay, before we dive in further, tell us what your question is for us.
15: My question is, I want you guys to close your eyes here for a second.
11: Okay.
15: All right. Really, if you were in my shoes, obviously I've started this business. I'm a solopreneur, if you will. And there's a lot of people saying, maybe do this, do this, do this. It's a growing skincare brand. I'm still doing everything at home. I'm packing the orders. I'm writing the names on the thank you cards. I'm signing them. What levers would you guys pull? What would you be focused on right now for this business to ensure that it grows healthy and I don't lose the soul that people have fallen in love with?
11: Mm. Okay, interesting. What would you do to make it grow? Okay, I have some thoughts, but Che, thoughts, questions for Alec?
16: This is really interesting, Guy. I'm really glad you invited me because learning about these companies is fascinating. And Alec, I just closed my eyes and I couldn't help but feel jealousy that you're next to a beach. But man, I mean, it seems like you're starting to catch lightning in a bottle. And I'm just wondering what happens if literally 3,000 orders comes your way tomorrow.
11: Yeah, right.
16: I feel like your neighbors are going to be really angry and you're going to be usurping their kitchens.
15: All my friends make fun of me still because they'll call me. They're like, are you in Surfing Cow HQ, which is just my house, you know? And they're like, are you cooking? I call it, you know, cooking because I make everything myself.
16: So my initial reaction is like, geez, your number one job right now is to make sure this thing can scale so the wheels don't fall off in the coming months. If your orders are late, if they're substandard, that's an Alec problem. That's a Surfing Cow problem. That's not a customer problem. Mm-hmm. They don't want to know that, oh, so many other folks like this brand that I can't get it anymore or it takes 2 weeks to get it. Getting the working capital to actually potentially begin professional manufacturing of this product, that's something you're going to have to figure out and figure out pretty quickly.
11: Yeah. I think I agree. You can't make this yourself in the long term, especially if you're looking at trying to hit 200 grand in sales this year. That's just not possible. And I'm sure you're hiring some people part-time to help you, you know, fill jars and label them and ship them out, but it's just not sustainable. I mean, you've got to really find somebody who can make them for you. And what you want to focus on right now is locking down the formula. You really want to finalize your exact formulation. Because when you go and work with the co-manufacturer, you know, small changes cost money.
15: Yeah.
11: It means you need to be testing, and maybe you've already done some of this, shelf life, consistency. How does it affect, you know, heat? If you stick it on a counter and you're in a warm house, does it turn into, you know, coconut oil liquefies, right? So you want to kind of look at all of those things, and then you want to find a small to mid-size contract manufacturer. Yeah. Now, you're very lucky. You are in California. There are probably half a dozen of these places in California and Utah and other states that are FDA registered, that specialize in natural products, that have worked with early stage brands like yours. Yeah. And then, you know, down the road, you want to start to look at Whole Foods, right? Because Whole Foods loves local products. But I wouldn't jump into huge orders right away. I would really start with pilot runs, working with a co-man. But that to me, and I think, you know, agreeing with Che here, that's got to be your priority.
16: Yeah, Alec, I've literally been in your shoes before. And so I'm getting PTSD because you're at that cusp of like this thing really beginning to kind of be a thing. Harkening back to my box days, we did not scale early enough from that point. And so we were still fulfilling out of my mom's house. And we had to like undrill her garage door. And there were 40-foot trucks coming down, you know, our residential street. So I think, I mean, getting someone to manufacture this. And the thing is, like every single successful consumer brand that Guy has had on the show has been in your stage and has had a co-man bet on them.
15: The manufacturing piece, I guess I've been a little apprehensive because it's like on one side of the coin, I feel like, I need to really just marry this business. And maybe that does mean taking on outside capital and going to, Guy, you had mentioned FDA regulated facilities. It could be, if I don't white label a formula, which I wouldn't, this would be like my own formula. You know, that could be upwards of $50,000 to $80,000 per SKU. It's a 9 to 12 month process. And that's not that I'm like afraid of doing it, but I guess what I'm saying is I feel like you guys are giving me the maybe validation of like, dude, this thing has legs, go for it. Cause that's sort of my, I haven't taken any money since I've done this. I've tried to just fund it all myself. And I would love to continue to do that. But I guess the question is, if it sounds like, if I can't continue to just do it myself, is it's like, do I just go for it and find manufacturing? If that means taking on outside investment, just so be it.
16: I think you're going to have your own manufactured luck based upon your energy and based upon the fact that you've cooked 200 grand worth of beef tallow sun products in your own kitchen. I get the feeling you're a hustler out there and you're going to find some luck if you keep up that hard work.
15: Oh, I appreciate it. I actually don't mind it, but I agree with you guys. I need to get out of the kitchen.
11: Get out of the kitchen, man. Alec, the brand is called Surfing Cow. Thanks so much for calling in, man. Good luck.
15: Appreciate you guys.
11: Thank you. All right, we're going to take a quick break, but we'll be right back with another caller. Stay with us. I'm Guy Raz, and you're listening to The Advice Line right here on How I Built This.
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11: Welcome back to How I Built This. I'm Guy Raz. If you're just joining us, you're listening to an excerpt from the How I Built This advice line. And if you want to hear the full episode of How I Built This, you can find the show wherever you get your podcasts. All right, let's bring on our next caller. You are on with Che Wang, founder of Box. Please tell us your name, where you're calling from, and a little bit about your business.
18: Hi, Che. Hi, Guy. I'm so excited to be here. Thank you for having me. My name is Jessica Dubin, and I'm calling from Indio, California, and I'm the founder of Tail Cinch, which is an equine products brand focused on innovative and sustainable tail care and other essentials for horses.
19: Awesome. Welcome, Jessica. So Indio, not too far from like Palm Springs, Coachella area, right?
18: Yes, it's right. I'm right across the street from the music festival.
19: Oh, wow. Right? Oh, okay. Wow. Yeah. There you go. Yeah. Tell me about Tail Cinch. What is it?
18: Yeah. So my hero product are reusable tail ties that I made for polo ponies because I'm a polo player. And when horses are galloping, they naturally swish their tails. So you want to tie them up to get them out of the way for safety reasons. And obviously to keep the flow of the game going, it can be very dangerous if a mallet gets stuck in a horse tail. So the status quo is electrical tape, which ever since I started with polo, I found to be very wasteful. A lot of people just throw it on the ground after the game. They don't pick up after themselves. And it just drove me crazy. So I thought there had to be a better way to do this that maybe was reusable and also more attractive than vinyl electrical tape. So I created these reusable tail ties.
19: And they're Velcro?
18: They're Velcro, and they have a faux leather strip on the outside for style. And then they have silicone grips on the inside so that they stay in place and don't slide down.
19: Okay. I love this because this is super niche. I mean, in the best of ways, right? Polo is a game that a tiny fraction of people probably play, but probably a necessary thing for. So just to clarify, horses' tails are tied with electrical tape? Like do they put it directly on the tail of the horse?
18: Yes.
19: God, that must be painful to remove it.
18: It can be, yes, especially on the inside where the skin is exposed. Yeah. So the top of the tail has hair and the bottom is more just skin, and it's not great. And it's interesting because even though I started this with polo and polo ponies, it turns out that a wide variety of horse owners and equine practitioners have a use case for tying up tails. And so it just grew out of there. So now I've got horse owners of all kinds using my products. So that's...
19: Okay. So, okay. This is really interesting. I have a lot of questions for you, but before we get to Che, tell me a little bit about your business. What are you guys doing in sales right now?
18: Yeah, so I do between 70,000 to 80,000 a year in revenue, and I've been in business for 4 years. You know, I pretty much hit that number every year, you know, but I'm not really growing from that. And I think that sort of brings me to my main problem right now.
19: Please. Yeah. So tell us your question.
18: Yeah. So I've seen a lot of traction with paid social and influencer outreach. But both can be expensive and difficult to scale on a limited budget. So I'm wondering, you know, do you think that getting my products on platforms where horse owners are already shopping, like Chewy or Valley Vet, is a worthy brand awareness play, not just a revenue play, even if the margins are super thin because my product price point isn't that high?
19: All right. Great, great question for Che because he knows that world very well. Che, I want to bring you in. First of all, before we answer Jessica's questions, any questions that you might have for her or thoughts?
16: My question, a clarifying question that I had was, it seems like you have been, I'm looking at the website now, and it seems like you are expanding outside of just the tail cinch.
18: Yes.
16: How has that gone? Because that will also kind of influence the answer I wanted to give you.
18: Yeah, so it's gone really well, and I've gotten great feedback from my expansion products, and I've sort of adopted this direction of trying to make what's out there better because there's not a lot of innovation in horse products. You know, people sort of remake the same thing over and over again. The brands just like stick to what they know, and there's flaws clearly because I've seen customers come to me and ask if I can fix them. So the issue is that, you know, with so many products and a limited budget, how do you market each one? Do I pour it all into the hero product and have people coming in for that, you know, spreading my marketing budget across all the products? That's where the challenge is because I still hit the same numbers, even though I have more products.
16: That's fair. And so with that said, if it was just the TLDR answer would be, yes, I do think it is worth it to go on those platforms. You'll know better than we will in terms of which particular ones, but they could be excellent almost if you view it as an zero kind of cost of acquisition, kind of ways of marketing. And so as long as you're not losing money, and as long as you know, data will show whether you're cannibalizing your customers or not, it can be an excellent way to get the brand out there, especially if you have other products. The reason why I asked the question before is that if TailCinch is your only product and the only product that's doing well, then it probably will start to really cannibalize your base business and just erode your margins. But if you can get them to say, well, you know what? This TailCinch thing is pretty cool. What else do they have? And let me go directly to the website. I think that could be a very powerful tool. What you have to actually really worry about is not so much the erosion in margin, but also the working capital component of it. And so retailers, especially big ones, are going to expect a really long payment cycles. And so even though you sell that TailCinch, you might not get paid for it for half a year. And I've definitely seen kind of entrepreneurs get bitten by that. And if you then have to factor that payment, aka kind of finance that payment so you get the money early so you can continue to produce, what also happens is the factoring companies will also take a cut. And so your thin margins just became even thinner. So definitely that true cost of listing that product, that's an exercise you should definitely do.
19: I'm looking at your products. I'm thinking, wow, this is, now you're talking about a much bigger total addressable market. You're talking about fly protection for ankles and for a horse's face and, you know, different kinds of products that aren't just for polo players. And that to me is really interesting. Is, what is the best-selling product that you have right now?
18: Well, it's still the tail ties. Mm-hmm. You know, they definitely do at least 50% of the sales come from the tail ties. People love them. I have a lot of repeat customers that come back and buy them again. They buy them in all the, you know, I have 21 different colors. So I have another style of them. So yeah, those are still the hero, but yeah.
19: Yeah, I mean, to answer your question, I agree that Chewy is worth going onto. It can help with awareness. But ultimately, you want to change behavior, and that happens at competitions, at through trainers, and you know, at the barn or wherever else that, you know, people are around horses. And something you said earlier really struck me, which is there hasn't been a lot of innovation in the things that people buy for their horses. So I would imagine that most horse owners have to buy certain things, like most dog owners buy balls so their dog can play fetch, or you know, they buy water bowls that they can carry with them on hikes. Seems like, based on what you're saying, there's an opportunity to really innovate in these kind of stale products that people have been buying for decades that haven't really, no one's really disrupted or changed.
16: Please. You brought up a really great point about dog owners and as well as horse riders, and like, meaning that I wonder what the data is on the overlap. But I would bet that if you own a horse, there's a very high likelihood that you own other pets at home. And so targeting that audience via Chewy and some of the pet specialty platforms might not be the worst idea in the world, to see where that overlap is. That could be, that was quite intriguing.
19: Yeah.
18: Yeah, that's great advice. It's a great point. And there is a large overlap between horse owning and dog owning. It's kind of, they go hand in hand. So, and even cats too, because barn cats. So yeah, there's a way to connect them there.
19: Awesome idea. The brand is called TailCinch. Good luck. Thanks again for calling.
18: Thank you so much for having me.
19: Yeah.
18: Take care.
19: Yeah, I mean, horses are, it's like a thing that if you are a horse lover, rider, like it's a huge part of your life.
16: I couldn't agree more. And it's one of those things that unless you're really into it, you would never go after it in terms of a market. And it might be sneaky big in terms of the ability for them to generate profits because it's such a niche and defensible market.
19: I just did a quick search. Apparently, the total addressable market for just horse products, right, just gear and apparel, is $20 billion.
16: Oh my gosh!
19: And that's not nothing. I mean, that's significant. You get, you know, 5% of that, you've got a big business. So,
16: and the thing that I love about it is that you get that audience. I'm gonna guess out of that audience, probably exactly 99.9% of that audience is not cost conscious.
19: Exactly.
16: And that is a market you really want.
19: Exactly. I mean, it's the same for pet owners. Yeah. I mean, when it comes to your pet, like for most of us, it's kind of crazy how money is no object, right? When it comes to our humans in our life. But the pets, it's like, yep, whatever they need.
16: I bet even if money were an object, Guy, if times got tough in the Raz family, I'm sure you're cutting out your daily coffee run rather than any pet food. So that's my lived experience as well.
19: Yep. Chait, before I let you go, I want to ask you a question that I ask all of our guests who come back on the show, which is,
16: here we go.
19: If you could take all the things that you've learned now as a super experienced entrepreneur, you've been through highs and lows, and you scaled a company to unimaginable heights, and you could go back to, you know, to you when you started out, you know, in 2013 and say, hey, Chait, here's what you need to know. What would you say?
16: I would tell myself that it's a life you chose to be an entrepreneur, and the reward is the journey. And I know that sounds a bit cliche, but time and time and again, you know, what we experience today, Guy, it's every entrepreneur experiences the same thing.
19: Yes.
16: It's problem after problem. If we had like another 2 hours, these folks today could have brought on another 20 challenges that they had this morning. And it gets tough, it gets lonely, it gets stressful. But as I've walked the path for now almost 2 decades, I enjoy it. I think you're going to find me hopefully back on the show when I'm 75 with a new company, you know, because I think solving problems, and my thing is affecting people in a good way and helping people in a good way as well.
19: Yeah.
16: So if we took that time machine, I would say, listen, you're going to have ups, you're going to have downs, but enjoy the ride because it's going to be worth it. And I genuinely feel that way today.
19: That's great advice. That's Box co-founder Chait Wang. Chait, thanks so much for joining me today.
16: Thanks, Guy.
19: And by the way, if you're working on a business and need advice, give us a call at 1-800-433-1298. That's 1-800-433-1298. Send us a one-minute message that tells us about your business and the issues or questions you'd like help with, and make sure to tell us how to reach you. This episode was produced by Ramel Wood, with music composed by Ramtin Arablouei. It was edited by John Isabella, and our audio engineer was Robert Rodriguez. This hour of Planet Money and How I Built This was produced by Ramel Wood. I'm Guy Raz, and you've been listening to How I Built This.
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20: We have 78 degrees with partly sunny skies at 11:58. 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
20: 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It's 12 noon.
17: When she was in her late 20s, Devin was in grad school in Memphis and scraping by, like you do in grad school. When a car broke down, she didn't have the money to fix it for months. She worked as a waitress, which she really liked. She was one of those waitresses who could remember everybody's order without writing it down. She was quick on her feet, loved buzzing around, sizing up the customers. What do you need? What do you need? And the restaurant?
3: So the restaurant is kind of a famous tourist trap on Beale Street called Silky O'Sullivan's. If you've ever been to Beale Street, you know this restaurant. They have goats. They have dueling pianos. They also have these giant bucket drinks called divers. And they put like 20 straws in these things and people get absolutely wasted. Mm-hmm. I used to call them, this was the era when that show, The Walking Dead, was really popular. And people were like walkers because they were so drunk that they would just be kind of staggering around on the patio and you'd sort of like kick them to get them out of your way. You're like, move along, walkers. And people go, like, it's a place people go for like a bachelorette party or what have you.
17: Devin doesn't remember many of the customers from back then. Looking back, it's a blur of people and drink orders. Except for the people who came in one day during a lunch shift. This was in the middle of the summer, a weekday, she thinks.
3: Lunch shifts were always like a little bit slow. There was a guy who used to play acoustic guitar out on the patio, and it was just kind of a lazy thing. People would come and hang out for hours, and you just, you know, kind of limp through your shift. And I had these two women who came in with presumably their daughters. There was these two women, two young girls. They were watching the music and they were drinking frozen drinks. And they were there for hours. And I would go out, you know, every whatever, however many minutes to check on them. And they were always just fine. And at one point I went out and they weren't there. And I was like, that's weird. And I start looking around and I'm becoming increasingly panicked because this is a restaurant where, at least at the time, if somebody walked out on your check, you had to pay for that check.
17: You, as the server, were responsible for the check.
3: That was the policy at the time, at least as I understood it.
17: It is not the policy, by the way, of the current owners of Silky O'Sullivan's, who took over a few years ago. I checked. But back then, Devin says, she's on the hook for this check.
3: Their check was a little over $100.
17: And $100, like, what was your take-home on a normal day?
3: For especially for a lunch shift, I was lucky if I got $100.
17: Right. And so basically, like, this would basically mean you were working for free that day and might even lose a little money.
3: Yes.
17: But Devin has no time to dwell on this at that moment because another table has been seated in her section and she has to go attend to them.
3: And so I walk over to this table and they can see that I'm looking around and a little panicked. And one of the men at the table says, are you looking for that table? And they point to where the women had been sitting. And I said, yes. And he says, yeah, something weird happened where they sent the two kids out to the street and then they each went one by one and followed them. And I think they walked out on the check.
17: So what'd you do?
3: Well, it's the middle of my shift. There's not much I can do. And so I'm talking to this table and I kind of like try to, you know, I'm starting to get upset and my eyes are filling with tears and I like button up a little bit and say, okay, well, can I get your drink order? And I'm like fighting back tears. And it's this table of, you know, like five or six adults. And they're like, sure, we'll have an iced tea, whatever. They begin to order. And the, who I believe is kind of the father of the group, it's like a mother and father, and I think they're adult children is what I sort of put together as the makeup of this table. He reaches in his pocket and he just hands me a credit card. And I'm a little bit confused for a moment. He said, just pay their check. Just pay for it. And
17: oh, wow.
3: I'm like, are you serious? Like, but also I'm kind of feeling bad because I feel like I've manipulated him into doing this because I'm crying. And so I was like, no, it's fine. It's fine. And he's like, just please pay for it. And so I do. And he not only pays their check, but he tips on it. He tips on this table that's walked out.
17: So you get like a 20% tip from him?
3: I get a 20% tip from him. So I'm made whole, you know? I mean, this guy has wonderfully stepped up. He's made me whole. And so, okay, great. And they end up being this wonderful table. They have a lot of fun. They're hanging out. I think it's like a little family reunion in Memphis. They order drinks, hang out for a while. They tip then again generously on their check.
17: But after the family leaves, Devin can't help but keep playing it over and over in her head. What she would say to those two women if she ever saw him again, it's still so outrageous to her. Okay, so 2 hours pass, maybe three, she thinks. And then one of the people from that second table, the generous table, one of the adult children, comes back, all excited.
3: We found them. And
17: what?
3: Yeah. They were like, they're down at the gift shop. And this is Beale Street.

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8: Live from NPR News in Washington, I'm Louise Schiavone. Iran's president says the Strait of Hormuz will remain closed until the U.S. makes good on its commitments to negotiate an end to the war. The Iranian leader says his country and Oman have reached a tentative agreement to manage traffic through the strait once it reopens. NPR's Carrie Khan has more.
9: President Masoud Pezeshkian made his comments on state TV. He says Iran and Oman have an agreed-upon route for all shipping traffic. With vessels entering the strait through Iranian waters, they would exit through Omani waters. However, the president says Iran is not prepared to lift its blockade until the U.S. drops sanctions, releases Iranian funds, and brings an end to Israel's war in Lebanon. All commitments, he says, the U.S. had originally agreed to. No direct talks between the U.S. and Iran are taking place. The president also says Iran's economy has been hit hard by the war, with foreign trade dropping by more than a third. Carrie Khan, NPR News, Tel Aviv.
8: Federal Reserve Chair Kevin Warsh says that inflation remains too high, but he's offering few clues about interest rates. NPR's Windsor Johnston reports what the Fed does next could have a direct impact on the finances of American consumers.
10: Warsh says bringing inflation back to the Fed's 2% target remains the priority, but he stopped short of signaling where interest rates are heading, saying the Fed needs flexibility to respond as the economy changes. Economist Oscar Munoz says what happens next could be felt directly by consumers.
11: This means higher mortgage rates or interest rates for credit cards or loans more generally. But if you're going abroad, the greenback will buy you more goods and services than before. But this is the short-term impact, right? Just looking at the data today. In reality, what matters is if this move has staying power.
10: Americans are already struggling with the price of everyday goods, and higher borrowing costs could add another layer of financial pressure. Windsor Johnston, NPR News.
8: Jury deliberations resume Monday in the trial of the Massachusetts woman charged with killing her children 3 years ago. From member station WBUR, Deborah Becker reports that Lindsay Clancy's lawyers are mounting an insanity defense.
12: The trial has ignited a national conversation about postpartum mental health. The defense says Lindsay Clancy was experiencing postpartum psychosis, a psychiatric emergency. Psychiatrist Dr. Arooj Kamal Heder says diagnosis is critical and new moms should seek help if they feel something is wrong.
13: There is a dangerous misconception that the mom has to be hallucinating or hearing voices, but really it's the quieter symptoms that we miss.
12: Heder says about 1 to 2 of every 1,000 new moms experience psychosis, which is temporary but treatable. For NPR News, I'm Deborah Becker in Boston.
8: This is NPR.
5: The world's top cardiovascular health groups have agreed to issue new global guidance on heart attack symptoms in an attempt to end the misdiagnosis of women. Vicky Barker has details from London.
14: Heart attacks in women are often missed because the symptoms, which can include nausea, dizziness, and breathlessness, and their causes, can present differently than in men. British cardiologist Nick Mills helped draft the new guidelines. He told the BBC,
15: "We now recognize that all different acute causes of a heart attack are equally important, including those that occur more commonly in women, and not just those that are caused by cholesterol and clots in the arteries."
14: The new guidelines upgrade the three types of heart attacks that are up to 10 times more common in women, ensuring women get fast-tracked for crucial diagnostic tests and, where necessary, intervention. For NPR News, I'm Vicky Barker in London.
5: Dolly is no longer a tropical storm. The fourth storm of the 2026 Atlantic hurricane season is drifting in remnants toward the Caribbean. Voters in Iceland are going to the polls today to cast ballots on whether to resume negotiations with the European Commission with the goal of becoming a member of the EU. Advocates say it could improve economic and security stability for Iceland, especially in light of previously stated Trump administration ambitions for nearby Greenland. Opponents want to protect Iceland's rich fishing stock. I'm Louise Schiavone, NPR News, Washington.
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17: NPR's Adrian Florido knows Puerto Rico. He's been reporting there for close to a decade, and that's helped him explain why this summer's drought isn't the only reason for the island's water crisis.
18: Bad shape. The pipes and valves have been deteriorating for decades.
17: Join me, Joel Rose, as I talk with Adrian about the drought disaster.

0: your family by shouting the answers while watching Jeopardy? Do you drive people crazy when you start a sentence with, well, actually? Well, guess what? You can go fact yourself. Hi, everyone. Welcome to Go Fact Yourself, the show where we quiz the smartest people we know and find out why they love what they love. I'm Helen Hong, and oh, yes, I'll take it. And now from the Crawford at LAist in Pasadena, here's our moderator, J. Keith Van Stratton.
1: Oh, thank you, everybody. What a lovely crowd. Hello, Helen. How are you?
0: Hello, J. Keith. J. Keith, I know that your wedding is like quickly impending.
1: Yeah, it's a little weird. This is the last show that I am doing before I get married.
0: Ooh.
1: So, yeah. So, ladies, last chance. No, I'm just kidding. I'm very happy to be marrying my fiance Sarah, and I'm not just saying that because one of her best friends is sitting in the front row. Well, today on Go Fact Yourself, two guests will compete to answer questions about facts they know, facts they may not know, and frankly, facts they should know. Plus, we'll meet actual experts on two very different topics, and finally, we'll declare one of our guests the winner of today's show. Let's get started and meet today's guest. Helen, who do we have playing tonight?
0: She is a producer, director, choreographer, and actor known for her role as Al on over 150 episodes of the sitcom Step by Step, and he is the co-founder of Crooked Media, where he co-hosts the podcast Pod Save America and hosts Love It or Leave It. It's Christine Lakin and John Lovett.
1: Christine and John! Hey, lovely to see you.
0: Welcome!
2: Thank you.
0: Welcome, welcome.
1: Hi.
2: Thrilled to be here.
1: Oh, it's so wonderful to have you here. Now, Christine, you co-host a podcast called Keenan and Lakin Give You Deja Vu with your co-star from Step by Step, Stacey Keenan.
2: I sure do.
1: Now, you two watch every episode of the show. You've said, for one of us, it's the first time. Which one of you is it the first time watching these episodes?
2: Stacey Keenan.
1: Yeah, okay.
2: Never watched the show when she was on it.
0: No.
2: So, watching it now for the very first time, things that happened 30 years ago are new again.
1: Okay. Yeah. Whereas for you, I'm curious, what's that experience like seeing yourself on screen from so long ago?
2: You know, it's funny because I did watch it. I was the target audience when I started that show. I was 12. I did watch quite a lot of it. And TGIF was like such a big deal in the 90s. And then there was like a very long amount of time where I didn't watch the show, 20 years or more. And then watching it again is fun, although my kids are not as impressed.
0: Now, John, before you founded Crooked Media and hosted successful podcasts, you were a speechwriter for President Obama and Senator Hillary Clinton. Is it true that you got to write presidential speeches by winning a contest?
3: Contest is a strong term for it, but it was...
1: sweepstakes, perhaps?
3: It was... They were looking for one more person to come join the Obama White House speechwriting team, and so they asked a bunch of people to write a speech, and they basically anonymized it so they could just do it based on the writing. And mine was one that was pulled from that process, and then I'm great in interview.
1: Well, we're going to get to chat with you two a little bit more later, but for now, we ask each of you to provide us with a few topics outside your field of work that you know and love. Christine, for you, you said that's the TV show Below Deck, the TV show The Real Housewives of Beverly Hills, and making the best mint cookies and cream ice cream in the world.
2: Yes.
1: Whereas John, a little bit different, you said that you know and love Kazuo Ishiguro novels.
3: Which I didn't know. I mean, that's so pretentious. You know, it's like I genuinely was in the middle of reading one. It wasn't like I was like, oh, I need to impress the people of public radio.
2: John, you don't have to dumb yourself down to sit with me, okay?
3: Well, but then that you started with that one, which was rude, and you did it on purpose.
1: Well, the next topic was Taco Bell.
3: Thank you.
0: See, we've recorrected.
1: And I think this will make everyone feel good. And the TV show The Real Housewives of New York City.
0: Okay.
1: The original series.
3: Thank you very much.
1: Well, later on, we're going to ask each of you some in-depth trivia about one of those topics. But first, we're going to get your thoughts on something you might know nothing about. It is time to split some hairs with our What's the Difference round. We'll have one question for each of you, each worth up to 2 points. If either of you gives an incorrect or incomplete answer, the other person has a chance to steal. Your topic today, practically speaking. First up in practically speaking is Christine with practically. Your question comes from a listener. Who is it, Helen?
0: I will let them tell you themselves because we have an in-person listener question. Listeners, if you'd like to submit a suggestion for our What's the Difference round, go to gofactorpod.com and click on Get Involved. Hi, listener.
4: Hi, I'm Dr. Scott Edgington from Glendale, California. And my question for What's

0: The difference is, while both might be words you speak when describing how you are going to solve a problem, what's the difference between a practical solution and a pragmatic solution?
1: Ooh.
2: Thank you so much, Dr. Scott Edgington.
3: I think there were some audible oohs from
2: audible
3: the audience,
2: ooze.
3: Like, ooh, that's a good one.
2: I think they were impressed that we got a doctor. All right, Christine, you heard Dr. Edgington. What is the difference between a practical and pragmatic solution?
4: I'm going to say a practical solution is something that you could physically put into practice, mm-hmm. while a pragmatic solution is something that sounds theoretically like it would work.
2: All right, we've got Christine's answer. We don't know yet if she's entirely correct, and judging by her expression, neither does she. John, anything you'd like to add or change?
5: Every pragmatic solution is a practical solution, but not every practical solution is a pragmatic solution. For mm-hmm. it to be pragmatic, it would have to be practical. But a practical solution, as Christine said, could be a Rube Goldberg. A practical solution could be a Rube Goldberg machine could be practical without being pragmatic. That's all I was going to say.
2: Well, this segment has become practically imperfect in every way. Let's go to Helen Hong at the judges' table for the facts.
3: Here are the facts. A practical solution is effective in getting the job done more or less the way it should be. A pragmatic solution gets the job done, but involves some compromise based on the reality of the situation.
2: That's right. For example, if I'm expecting my soon-to-be in-laws to visit my cluttered home and I want things to be tidy, a practical solution is to spend hours doing a full Marie Kondo holding each object and deciding what sparks joy. This is a concrete, feasible action I can take to make sure my home is tidy, but since I'm very busy and there's a lot of good stuff on TV these days, a pragmatic solution is to stuff everything into the garage just before they ring the doorbell. Helen, how did our guest do?
3: Christine, I think I'm going to give you half a point for each portion, so 1 point.
2: One point for Christine.
3: Great. I'll take it. Thank you.
2: All right, up next in Practically Speaking is John with Speaking. John, while both are practical in helping you speak, when it comes to your voice, what's the difference between your larynx and your pharynx? Your larynx and your pharynx.
5: Well, a larynx I've heard of.
2: Okay. That's one difference.
5: I'm going to throw out a guess, which is the larynx is the part that produces the majority of sound, mm-hmm. and the pharynx just does the high parts.
2: Okay. The soprano of the throat, perhaps.
5: For the whistle tone.
2: Okay.
5: You know, when like Mariah goes to the top.
2: Oh, I know, yeah. All right, we've got John's answer. Do not know yet if he's entirely correct. Christine, what do you think?
4: The larynx is the part of the vocal cords that it brings them together. It's the part that brings them together, and that's what makes the sound. And the pharynx.
2: Yeah.
4: Is the phalange part in the back.
5: Wow.
1: Whoa.
2: Wow. I believe that is a Phoebe Buffay reference. Okay. Always appreciated. The phalange part. All right. Well, this segment needs to have its throat cut. Let's go to Helen Hong at the judges' table for the facts.
3: Here are the facts. When it comes to the voice, the larynx, also known as the voice box, creates raw sound using your vocal cords. The pharynx serves as a resonating chamber, helping to modify and amplify those sounds.
2: That's right. Now, you can think of it like an acoustic guitar, where the larynx is like the strings that vibrate and cause a sound, and the pharynx is like the hollow body that shapes and amplifies the sound. But once again, listeners, please do not swallow guitar picks in order to strum your vocal cords. Helen, how did our guest do?
3: You know what, John? I think I'm going to give you half a point each for each portion of your answer, because you also were sort of around the answer, but not quite on the target. So one point total.
2: 1 point for John. Very nice.
5: As fair as you are generous.
2: Well, let's get to know our guests a little bit better. Christine Lakin, in addition to Step by Step, you've appeared in dozens of films and TV shows, including Modern Family, The Rookie, Veronica Mars. You've directed several TV episodes, plus some films that have been making the festival circuit. You've also choreographed on several shows, including as resident choreographer for all 10 seasons of The Goldbergs. And your voice has been heard in shows like Family Guy and as the narrator in over 150 audiobooks, for which you have won several awards.
1: Whoa! You're making me sound so popular.
2: Yeah. Well, Step by Step was hugely popular as a part of ABC's TGIF lineup. And you've also described yourself as people's first TGIF crush. Were you aware that people were crushing on you at the time?
4: Not very aware at all, because in 1991, most of the 90s, there was no social media.
2: Right.
4: So it really, when people would even come up to me and want my autograph, it always seemed like a shock, quite frankly, that anybody knew who I was. It wasn't until like many years later that people in my adulthood, men and women, I might say, came up saying that I was possibly their first crush. And that brings me great joy.
2: As mentioned, you're the narrator of audiobooks. I'm curious how you got into doing that and what that experience is like.
4: So much of my life, I feel like I have fallen into opportunities. And this was one of them. I'd been doing lots of voiceover work, Family Guy and such, and all kinds of video games. And then I auditioned for a book. It was Holly Black, who wrote the Spiderwick Chronicles. And the book was called Coldest Girl in Cold Town. It was a vampire book. This is like back during the Twilight years. And I did one, and I really enjoyed it. And I just kind of kept getting called back to do more and more. And this has been like 15 years of my life. Big books like Michael Connelly's books, all the way to like, you know, fun little rom-coms and romances.
2: Last thing I'm going to ask you about, we mentioned that you have worked for a long time as a choreographer. I mentioned that my wedding is upcoming. Now, I don't like to dance at weddings, but apparently I might have to at my own. Do you have any tips for people who don't like to dance but find themselves in a dancing situation?
4: Well, you know, I think you really have to let loose. You got to feel the beat. You have to be in your body. And if that means you need to close your eyes and ask others to close theirs, then go for it.
2: Blindfolds for all the weddings. Yes, thank you, Christine Lakin. John Lovett, of course, you were a speechwriter in the Obama White House and for Hillary Clinton. You've also written for television, including your own network sitcom and on The Newsroom with Aaron Sorkin. And you, of course, co-founded Crooked Media and host those podcasts Love It or Leave It and Pod Save America, which get millions of listeners, many of whom I believe are here today.
1: Hi, everybody.
2: Well, you've described Love It or Leave It as breaking down the biggest and dumbest stories in politics and culture. That, of course, means that you need to keep up with all of those stories. How do you do so and not get exhausted?
1: Oh, that's not possible.
2: Okay, so the exhaustion is baked into the...
1: Of course it is. Look, the news is relentless. Mm-hmm. Politics has become relentless. It sucks up a much bigger part of our brains than it ever has before. And that can be enervating and depleting and can lead you to want to turn off. But if you stop paying attention, if you stop caring, if you disengage, if you give in to that feeling, you cede the field to a bunch of people that are excited to see you leave. And so what we've been trying to do at Crooked, at Pod Save America, at Love It or Leave It, at every show we do, if there's going to be a movement you're going to join, it has to be a party you'd want to attend. And so we try to make sure that it's fun and entertaining, even when the news can be bleak, so that people stay invested.
2: Very cool.
3: Thank you.
2: Right?
3: Fighting the good fight.
1: Trying.
2: Well, we thank both of you for being here, John Lovett, Christine Lakin. Helen, what is our score as we head into the break?
3: At the end of that first round, Christine Lakin has 1 point and John Lovett has 1 point.
2: Well, those scores are bound to change as we move on to questions about topics our guests have chosen for themselves. 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
3: Welcome back to Go Fact Yourself with our guests, Christine Lakin and John Lovett. Once again, here's Jake Keith Van Stratton.
2: Thank you so much, Helen. Thank you, everybody. All right, Christine, of your many interests, you told us that you know and love the TV show Below Deck, the TV show The Real Housewives of Beverly Hills, and making the best mint cookies and cream ice cream in the world. Let's find out a little bit more about each of those. First, tell us what the TV show Below Deck means to you.
4: I love that show. I've always been obsessed with shows that have an upstairs, downstairs quality to them.
3: Mm-hmm.
4: I'm obsessed with sailboats. My parents used to sail when I was a child, and I love the idea of these people having these dramas, but having to cater to like the wealthy and rich. Also, I have a lot of laundry. I have two kids, and so this is my laundry folding show.
2: Okay, very good.
4: I get my laundry done.
2: Wonderful. Yeah. Next, tell us what the TV show The Real Housewives of Beverly Hills means to you.
4: I mean, it is all the drama. Okay. It is just all the drama, all the luxury, all the... It's a guilty pleasure in all of
2: It's all more of an upstairs show. Will.
4: That's correct. Yeah. That's correct.
2: And finally, tell us about making the best mint cookies and cream ice cream in the world.
4: Well, I've mentioned I have two children. They are very discerning, as I've also mentioned. We go through a lot of ice cream. And so I decided to put my skills to work and actually start making my own because we go through so much of it. Mm-hmm. I will say that given how discerning they are about their tastes, they have said that this particular recipe that I've learned to make is the best they've ever had. And so, wow. You know what? I think it's just fact.
2: It's settled law, I believe we call that. Yeah. All right. Well, to summarize, Christine, you said you know and love the TV show Below Deck, the TV show The Real Housewives of Beverly Hills, and making the best mint cookies and cream ice cream in the world. Today we want to quiz you about Below Deck. Now, for those who aren't as familiar with the show, can you give a brief description of what it is?
4: Yes. So, Below Deck, for many seasons, there was a captain named Captain Lee. Mm-hmm. There's a whole host of young, gorgeous people that work under Captain Lee in various jobs and duties. Everybody, I love also that there's like a very strict sort of hierarchy of a boat. Mm. It's Downton Abbey in the Mediterranean. Yeah.
2: Oh, that sounds wonderful.
3: Say no more.
2: All right. Well, just ahead, we're going to enlist the help of a bona fide expert in this topic with an expert level question worth up to 3 points. But before that, to let you show your love even more, here are 5 trivia questions for you about the topic, each worth 1 point. If you want it, you're allowed a hint for any 2 of these 5 questions. Now, John, do listen closely, because if Christine answers incorrectly, you could steal. By the way, John, how much do you know about Below Deck?
5: You know, it's in the orbit of like Traitors and Real Housewives, but mm-hmm. I don't know it well. I've seen a lot of clips of them mm-hmm. Gallivanting and so forth.
2: Yeah.
5: Unacknowledged but implied.
2: All right, here's question 1 for Christine. Below Deck takes place on yachts that cruise to beautiful locales like St. Kitts, Antigua, and the Bahamas, all of which are located in what region and sea south of the Gulf of Mexico?
4: The Caribbean.
2: Helen?
3: That is correct.
2: That is correct for the point. Very nice. We also would have accepted the Caribbean. Fun fact, Below Deck has also had seasons outside of the Caribbean Sea, like in Thailand and Tahiti. The spinoff Below Deck Mediterranean takes place in the Mediterranean Sea, and the spinoff Below Deck Down Under takes place presumably in the Down Under Sea. Here's question 2. On Below Deck, you'll often hear a term that the crew calls anyone who works on a yacht, no matter what their position. What is it?
4: Oh, a yachty.
2: Helen?
3: That is correct.
2: That is correct for the point. Very nice. Fun fact, the chief steward is called Chief Stew, the head of the deckhands is called the bosun, and the chef is called every night after midnight to make nachos for drunk guests in the hot tub. All right, you're 2 for 2. Here's question 3. Speaking of guests, the show isn't just about the crew. It's also about the wealthy guests who charter the boats and the sometimes challenging requests that they give to the crew. But which one of the following is not something that a guest has requested? Is it an outdoor foam party while the wind was blowing, drinks served by a crew member wearing a gold Speedo, a meal made from an endangered species, a singing apology, or fresh ground red meat and lamb made daily for a dog?
4: Well, I definitely know the foam party. Saw that episode. I feel like the drinks served by person in the gold lamé, that happens like every week. a meal made from an endangered species. I don't think it's that. I don't think they're allowed to do that.
2: Helen?
3: That is correct.
2: That is correct. Very nice. Fun fact, another memorable guest defied orders and jumped off a boat for a nighttime swim and requested bacon. And I'm telling you, these rich people really know how to live, don't they? All right, you're 3 for 3. Here's question 4. You do still have both hints available. It's not all fun and games on the sea. In season 6, viewers saw a potentially fatal scenario develop as deckhand Ashton got his leg caught in a line and was dragged overboard. What member of the crew, the TV crew, is credited with saving his life?
4: The cameraman.
2: Helen?
3: That is correct.
2: That is correct. No hesitation.
4: I know the show.
2: You know the show. Fun fact, that hero camera operator, Brent Freeberg, has had some serious health setbacks. If you'd like to help him out, please search for Brent Freeberg on GoFundMe. All right, Christine, you have a chance to go 5 for 5. You can get this question correct. So far, you've not used any of your hints.
4: That's embarrassing.
2: We treat all levels of knowledge with equal... equal.
4: I have seriously. So much laundry, you guys. It goes on and on. Okay.
2: All right, here's question number 5. Eros, Ohana, and Honor are names of some ships seen on the show. Or are they the names? What was the name of the yacht on Below Deck's first season before producers renamed it Honor for the show?
4: Oh, I think I know it, but I'll take the hint.
2: Helen, how about that hint?
3: It's Italian for Heart of the Lion.
4: Oh. Corazon de Leon?
2: Helen?
3: I'll give it to you.
2: You will?
3: Yeah, I will. Yeah, really? Yeah.
2: Okay. We were looking for Cor di Leone, but that is close enough. I think you got the root word. All the romance languages are connected, ladies and gentlemen.
3: I think if you said that to an Italian, they'd get it. They'd be like, ah, sì,
4: I think so. And especially if you just kind of use your hands when you say it.
11: Yes. Yeah. I think they'd get you were an American.
2: Well, with that, Christine Lakin is 5 for 5.
11: Way to go. Very impressive. Very impressive.
2: Fun fact, the ship Honor's name is now Lumiere, but has been Sotavento and Cor di Leone. Rhino was renamed Ohana, and Stay Salty was renamed Eros, because for some reason, Eros seems more sexy.
3: Then Stay Salty? No.
2: Yeah, I don't know. It's maritime law. Who knows? Who can know? All right, Christine, you obviously did very well in that round, but now here's your expert-level question that requires multiple answers. It is time for your cluster fact.
3: I live for it.
2: We'll be bringing on an expert to discuss your response.
4: Okay.
2: Christine, captaining a ship and running a reality show both involve managing a crew, handling challenging situations, and sometimes being rewarded for your efforts. All of that was evident on season 8 of Below Deck, which began with Captain Lee in the hospital, concluded with an abrupt end to the remainder of the charter season, and ultimately saw the captain being okay and the show being nominated for 2 Emmy Awards. For up to 3 points, what common activity, not sailing related, was Captain Lee doing when he injured his ribs, leading to his brief stay in the hospital? Next, why was the remainder of the yachting season suddenly canceled? And in what category did Below Deck's co-creator and showrunner, Courtland Cox, receive an Emmy Award nomination?
4: Captain Lee was working out when he was injured.
2: Okay.
4: The show was halted abruptly because of COVID. Mm-hmm. The award was an Emmy for Outstanding Reality Program.
2: All right. Well, Helen is taking note of those answers. We have an expert on hand who can tell us for sure. In fact, we have 2. Helen, who do we have tonight?
3: Joining us tonight from Torre del Mar, Spain, and Fort Lauderdale, Florida, are the co-creator and executive producer of Below Deck.
12: Oh, my God.
3: And it's captain for the first 10 seasons of the show.
4: No!
3: It's, yes, it's Courtland Cox and Captain Lee Rasmussen.
2: Hello, Courtland and Captain Lee. Wow.
4: I am very excited. Oh, wow. This is really this is an honor.
2: Hello, Courtland.
13: Hi, how are you?
2: Great to see you. And hello, Captain Lee.
14: How are you doing?
3: OMG, it's really you.
2: Yeah, I have to say, I had not seen this show until this week, and I just got chills as you were being introduced.
3: Seriously.
2: Seeing Christine's reaction. It's wonderful that you're joining us. Well, my goodness, Lee, you've been a captain for over 30 years on mega yachts all over the world. You wrote a book called Running Against the Tide. You hosted a show called Deadly Waters with Captain Lee on Oxygen, and of course, spent 10 seasons as captain on Below Deck, which is consistently one of the highest rated shows on Bravo. Courtland, you've produced hundreds of hours of TV, including reality shows like Rock of Love, Charm School, and the entire Below Deck franchise, for which you were nominated for an Emmy Award. Welcome to both of you. Captain Lee, can you tell us about how you got started working on boats? Because it was a little later in life than people might expect.
14: It was. I was 35 years old, and I was down in the islands, and I had a restaurant, and we went broke. And so I saw an ad on the bulletin board, and it said, mate wanted for delivery on a sailboat, no experience necessary. And I went,
2: that's you.
14: I'm your guy.
2: Yeah. You said that deciding to be a yacht captain was the best decision I made in my life. What do you love about it? Because the way you talk about the sea, that big smile on your face, it's obviously something that means a lot to you.
14: Gosh, what's not to love about it? I think that people that live on the ocean, work on the ocean, and have access to the ocean live longer lives. I really believe that.
2: Yeah. Well, Cortland, how familiar were you with the super yacht chartering world, and how did you come to co-create this show?
13: I was not familiar at all with any of it. Mm-hmm. In fact, the first time I stepped onto a yacht was onto Coeur d'Alene, and it was in Lauderdale Marine, and it was all wrapped up undergoing work, and Captain Lee was the captain on that yacht, and he looked at me. He had absolute disdain in his eyes because I said, I'm here to scout for a TV show. And he was like, get the hell off my boat.
2: And what was it about it that you thought might make for an appealing reality show?
13: Well, it's upstairs, downstairs. It was, you know, it's Downton Abbey on a boat. And so that's a time-honored story. And it's such a fascinating world that I knew nothing about. And I knew that because I was interested in it, that other people would be interested in it as well.
2: Cortland, you've said that you could tell that Captain Lee wanted nothing to do with you. Was it a hard sell to get him to come aboard, as it were?
13: I wasn't the one that had to be sold. I knew from the moment I met Lee, when I walked on that boat, I was like, oh yeah, this is a real yacht captain. Mm. Without telling too many secrets, Bravo was not very excited about having a gentleman of Captain Lee's age as the television captain. And I said many times, that guy's not getting off the boat. You can try as hard as you want. He's not leaving the boat.
2: Yeah.
13: And it turned out after 10 years, that was exactly correct.
2: Wow. There's also been a lot of times, Lee, where you've had to fire people on the show. What's that experience like for you?
14: Depending on who I fired, some of it was really pleasurable.
2: There's that law that Christine likes seeing laid down.
14: I think there was only one person that I really, really didn't want to fire, but I had to. It bothered me a lot because he was such a great kid and he tried so hard and he just couldn't get it. He couldn't close the deal.
2: Yeah. Well, and when you're in a situation like that, you can't just keep around people that you like. You have to have people who are looking out for safety and being able to do their jobs.
14: Absolutely.
2: Yeah. Let's get to the reason we brought both of you here today as far as our game is concerned. You heard the questions that we asked of Christine. First, we wanted to know what common activity, not sailing related, was Captain Lee doing when he injured his ribs that led to his brief stay in the hospital? Helen, what did Christine say?
3: Christine said working out.
2: And Captain Lee?
14: No.
2: A tiny bit less impressive than that.
14: I was actually getting out of the shower, and things on a boat are really small. Mm-hmm. So my shower is probably 3x4 or 4x4. Mm-hmm. And so I slipped and fell into the granite marble top and bruised up a couple of ribs, and it was pretty painful, but we got through it.
2: Well, I'm sorry about that injury, but we're all glad that you're okay now, and I'm sorry, no point there for Christine. Next, though, we wanted to know, why was the remainder of the yachting season suddenly canceled in season 8? Helen, what did Christine say?
3: Christine said COVID.
2: And gentlemen?
14: COVID.
2: That is correct. Yes, for the point. Very nice.
13: All right. That's the only time anyone's ever applauded COVID. That time.
2: Yeah, exactly. All right, but it's nice that Christine got that for the point. Very nice. And finally, we wanted to know, in what category did Below Deck's co-creator and showrunner, my pal Cortland Cox, receive an Emmy Award nomination? Helen, what did Christine say?
3: Christine said Outstanding Reality Program.
2: And Cortland?
13: I'm going to give her that. That's exactly, it was Outstanding Unstructured Reality Program, but she got it.
2: She got it. That's another point for Christine.
3: Christine, while we have our experts here, is there anything you want to ask or say?
4: So I was curious, with your camera crew, because I know that they're there for many hours a day and sometimes even at night because things might happen. Do some of them also stay on the boat?
13: Go ahead.
14: No, camera crew stays on the boat overnight. We have shift changes, and then we have one security / camera guy that has a camera that can catch anything that needs to be caught.
13: The first season of the show, we structured our crew schedule like we had our old reality shows. So we were shooting from, 8 a.m. until 10 p.m. and then everybody would go home. And then we very quickly realized that all of the action on the boat takes place from 10 p.m. to 2 a.m.
3: Christine, what is your favorite Captain Lee-ism?
4: Oh, and I sometimes say this to my children when I'm giving them a little bit of a stern warning. Mm-hmm. Don't embarrass yourself. Don't embarrass the boat. And by the boat, I mean our household.
2: Cortland and Lee, it's so wonderful that you joined us. Cortland, if people want to find out more about you and what you're up to, where can they do that?
13: Well, I've moved to Spain 2 weeks ago, so I'm begging everyone to please just leave me alone.
2: All right, fair enough. And Captain Lee, what about yourself?
14: CaptainLee.com.
2: Excellent. What a pleasure that you joined us tonight. Cortland Cox and Captain Lee Rosbach. Thank you so much. All right, Helen, what is our score at the end of that round?
3: At the end of that round, Christine Lakin has 8 points, and John Lovett has 1 point with a round of questions for John coming up.
2: That's right. We're going to talk with John about a topic he knows about. Plus, later, Christine and John will go head-to-head in our Fast Facts round, all to find a winner on Go Fact Yourself.
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0: Welcome back to Go Fact Yourself with our guests, Christine Lakin and John Lovett. Once again, here's J. Keith Van Stratton.
1: Thank you, everybody. Thank you, Helen. All right, John, of your many interests, you told us that you know and love Kazuo Ishiguro novels, the TV show The Real Housewives of New York City, original series, and Taco Bell. Let's find out a little bit more about each of those. First, tell us what Kazuo Ishiguro novels means to you.
2: It's really like sort of Downton Abbey in Downton Abbey. So what makes them so beautiful to me is he is obsessed with earnestness and innocence in people in something of a fallen world. I find that to be moving, especially in a moment when we are surrounded by a lot of noise and cynicism and performative irony and earnestness as somehow being less sophisticated than sincerity, when that's just not true.
0: Oh my God, that was so beautiful. Yeah. The way you put it. I've never read Kazuo Ishiguro, and I still won't, but I want to now. I want to.
1: Yes. All right, next, tell us why you know and love the TV show The Real Housewives of New York City, original series.
2: Oh, they're crazy. No. So I was late to Real Housewives or any of the Bravo, basically any unstructured Emmy-winning reality programming. I was a real snob for Survivor and Competition and Amazing Race, and I thought, oh, those shows aren't for me. Right, I'm a sophisticate. Mm-hmm. We've heard about what I like to read.
1: Yeah.
2: And then you watch Real Housewives of New York and Beverly Hills and others, and you realize this is funnier than any comedy that's ever been written. This is better drama than any drama that's ever written. There are lines in this show, some of the most like mind-blowing observations from these gals. And the other part of it that I love, especially about New York, is these women, they want to go out there and they want to find love, and they are not ashamed of that or embarrassed about that at all. They're not going to like live by any other rules in a really beautiful way.
1: Yeah. And then finally, tell us, John, why you know and love Taco Bell.
2: Oh, well, you can just eat it whenever you want. And people will say, you live in Southern California. How could you possibly go to Taco Bell? You don't go to Taco Bell for tacos. You go to Taco Bell for Taco Bell.
1: Also very beautifully put. All right, so to summarize, you said you know and love Kazuo Ishiguro novels, the TV show The Real Housewives of New York City, original series, and Taco Bell. Today we want to quiz you about The Real Housewives of New York City.
2: I had a feeling.
1: Yeah, apparently it's Bravo night here at Go Fact Yourself. Well, you mentioned that you love some of the lines on the show. Any come to mind that you remember?
2: Life is not a cabaret, a famous line by Bethany Frankel. You're crazy. Go to sleep. You're crazy. Which, if it means something to you, you know why it's important.
1: Well, just ahead, we're going to enlist the help of a bona fide expert in your topic with a question worth up to 3 points. But before that, to let you show your love even more, here are your 5 trivia questions about your topic, each worth 1 point. If you want it, you'll have a hint for any 2 of these 5 questions. Now, Christine, do listen closely, because if John answers incorrectly, you could steal. By the way, Christine, it looks like you do know something about The Real Housewives of New York City.
0: Okay, I got a few tricks up my sleeve. We'll see what happens.
1: All right, we'll see if she pulls that rabbit out. Here is question number 1. Many of the Real Housewives are entrepreneurs selling products that they've developed. But Kelly Ben-Simone got into a lawsuit over some necklaces that she was selling that depicted what wise nocturnal bird?
2: Owls.
1: Ellen?
0: That is correct.
1: That is correct. Simple as that.
2: Owls.
1: Fun fact, Kelly had worn a vintage owl necklace in a photo shoot. She then reproduced that necklace, and the person who originally gave her the necklace sued her for stealing not the necklace, but the idea of reproducing a necklace. That controversy came to be known as Owlgate, and also stupid. Here's question number 2. Housewife Ramona sometimes likes to have some Pinot Grigio cut loose and dance. What 2-word alliterative phrase does she call such behavior?
2: Why, of course, it's turtle time.
1: Ellen?
0: Of course, that's correct.
1: That is correct. Very nice. I think as soon as I said Ramona, you were ready with that answer.
2: Yeah.
3: Ramona, Pinot Grigio, we all know where that's going.
1: Oh, okay, fantastic. Fun fact, the phrase was first used on the show when Ramona tried to entice her castmates into joining her at a club called the Fat Turtle in the Caribbean. According to Yelp, the Fat Turtle has closed. Also according to Yelp, the Fat Turtle had more 1-star reviews than 5-star reviews. I know that feeling. All right, you're two for two. Here's question number three. The show's opening titles feature the housewives saying a signature tagline, and many of them are about New York. But which one of the following is not a real tagline used on the show? Is it, never underestimate a woman born and raised in New York City, New York City is my playground, I don't just live in New York, I own it, just like New York City, Sonia Morgan never goes out of style, or a true New Yorker never backs down, and I'm no exception, holla.
2: That one is real. I believe the one that I don't recall is, I don't just live in New York, I own it. That sounds manufactured to me.
1: Helen?
0: That is correct.
1: That is correct.
2: All right.
0: It's all in there.
2: It's in there. It's in here. It's in there. It's in there.
1: It's in presidential there. Speeches and the taglines of that Real Housewives. Fun fact, other taglines included, I'm an acquired taste. You don't like me? Acquire some taste.
2: A classic. A classic.
1: You're three for three. Here's question number four. You do still have your hints available.
2: Oh, my hints. Right, of course, yeah. The hints.
1: Yes. While out on a boat, Countess Luann de Lesseps sings a duet with Grammy-winning recording artist Natalie Cole. What song do they sing?
2: Oh, I would like a hint.
1: Helen, how about that first hint?
0: The first verse spells out the title, beginning with, L is for the way you look at me.
2: Hmm. Is it love, but perhaps L-O-V-E?
1: Helen?
0: That is correct.
1: Wow! Fun fact, even though she no longer holds the title due to marrying someone else, Luann has used the name Countess Luann in her music career, releasing several songs, including Money Can't Buy You Class and F-Bombs on the G with the OGs. All right, you are 4 for 4, John. You have a chance to go 5 for 5 if you can get this question correct. The Real Housewives of New York didn't just change TV, it also changed how contracts were done for reality stars who appear on TV. What does the reported Bethany Clause, named for housewife Bethany Frankel, require cast members to do?
2: I require a hint.
1: Oh, Helen, forsooth, please give us our second hint.
0: Maybe it's a good thing that Kelly wasn't able to sell a lot of those owl necklaces.
2: Oh, so it has to do with their ability to do merchandising through the show, because she had Skinny Girl Margarita, and so she was, they had to get maybe approval for outside businesses or something to that effect.
1: Helen?
0: Yes, I'll give it to
1: you. Yes, all right, very nice. They had to give the network a cut of any business that they developed on the show or promoted on the show.
2: Because Skinny Girl was $100 million, and Bravo's like, we want to get our beaks wet.
1: Absolutely. Meanwhile, John Lovett is also 5 for 5, ladies and gentlemen. Two incredible players tonight. Fun fact, although Bravo has denied it, the Bethany Clause reportedly exists because Bethany Frankel sold her cocktail company, Skinny Girl, for $100 million, and Bravo got none of it. All right, you obviously did very well in that round, John, but now here's your expert-level question requiring multiple answers. It is time for your cluster fact.
0: Yay.
1: We'll be bringing on an expert to discuss your response. John, season 4 was a time of transition on The Real Housewives of New York City. It was the final time viewers saw original main cast member Alex McCord, and the first time they caught a glimpse of Dorinda Medley, who would later go on to become a main cast member and stay until the final season of the pre-reboot run. These two also appeared on the same spin-off of the show, and today both spend much of their time well outside of New York City. Your questions, for up to 3 points, what spinoff of The Real Housewives of New York City did both Alex and Dorinda star in? In what mountain region of Western Massachusetts does Dorinda have her country home, Bluestone Manor? And in what country, thousands of miles from New York, does Alex now call home?
2: So, it's the Berkshires. That's where Bluestone Manor is. I believe there was also a Bluestone Manor specific spinoff in The Offing. I'm not sure if that is still happening. So I'm going to say Ultimate Girls Trip, and then they're in Australia.
1: Great. All right. Well, Helen is taking note of those answers. We have an expert on hand who can tell us for sure. In fact, we have two. Helen, who do we have tonight?
0: Joining us tonight from Great Barrington, Massachusetts and Byron Bay, Australia.
2: Come on.
0: Are two cast members from The Real Housewives of New York. It's Dorinda Medley and Alex McCord.
1: Dorinda and Alex. Well, Dorinda, you joined the cast of The Real Housewives of New York City in season 7 and stayed through season 13. You now co-host the radio show Reality Checked on SiriusXM's Radio Andy. Alex, you were an original cast member from the very first episode of Real Housewives of New York through season 4. You are now a registered psychologist and publishing the final stage of your PhD research. You are literally waiting to find out any minute if we can call you doctor. Congratulations to both of you on all those accomplishments. You both didn't really have much overlap, but you're familiar with each other and have met before? Dorinda, you were telling me?
4: Yes. Oh, yeah. I just said we never really have had lunch and stuff. But, you know, I said once you're a housewife, when you see each other, you're always happy to see each other. I think we saw each other Absolutely. Several times in scenes and things.
1: Actually, I believe the phrase you used was it's like being in the mafia.
4: Yes.
5: Yes. Or like some weird sorority, like Kappa Kappa Housewife.
4: Yeah.
1: Dorinda, you also are on the show Traitors. Is that as crazy and fun as it seems to be?
4: Well, it's actually my second time on Traitors. I was on season 3, but unfortunately got murdered the first night.
1: Oh, nuts.
4: And then went back, and it was, everybody should do it once. It really is an incredible experience, and you just meet people from so many different professions, and you're intensely involved with them 14, 16 hours a day. So yeah, I just loved every minute of it.
1: Well, Alex, I'm curious, how did you come to be on The Real Housewives of New York and why did you want to be on it?
5: I had been an actor for about 10 years prior to that. And when our babies were born, I sort of realized, because most of what I did was theater, that you can't do that with little kids. And so I'd quit the business. I'd leaned into my other job, graphics. I went to work for Victoria's Secret. And this came up and somebody emailed me about it. And I remember the conversation with Simon, because we make decisions together, was like, oh, well, you could actually do this with the kids. Mm. And then it just kind of rolled from there.
1: And Dorinda, tell us about how you got involved, because you, I believe, had said, well, I'll do it for a year. And then you ended up staying for all those other seasons.
4: Yeah, well, I got involved. Well, Hannah went to college, and obviously everyone knows my husband passed. And Ramona would say to me every year, she would always bring me on, and Jill would bring me on. And I knew all the girls for many, many years. And Ramona said to me one day, I just think you should come on. I think it's time. Come for a year. And then if you don't like it, you don't need to be on anymore. So she said, it'll be a great occupier for you. I did it. And it was very easy for me. I kind of went on and I literally realized the first scene that I liked the camera and the camera kind of liked me. And I just ran with it, you know?
1: Well, Alex, you were not in the public eye as much. You've been publishing your PhD research. And tell us about the specialty that you have that is going to be published very soon.
5: Probably this coming week, maybe by the time this airs, the stage 3 of my research will be published in the Journal of Eating Disorders, which is an imprint of Springer Nature. My topic is supporting caregivers who have a child or adolescent going through eating disorder treatment. The thing about eating disorder treatment for young people is it's quite rigid, it's quite fixed. Sometimes caregivers can't cope with that. So I've created an assessment measure to work out strengths and challenges for each caregiver called the Care Fit, so that we can fit the care to the caregiver to support treatment engagement, completion, and remission rates.
1: Very, very cool. Yeah.
4: And there you go. That's another smart housewife. That's what I do. I will say this. I think we never got enough credit to see what kind of incredible women. I always say that the housewives of New York are some of the bravest women I've ever met, because boy, they put it out there, the good, the bad, the ugly, the happy, the sad, and they give it to the audience and they really just say, do what you want with it.
1: Excellent. Yeah. Let's get to the reason we brought you here as far as our game is concerned. You heard the questions that we asked of John. First, we wanted to know which spinoff of Real Housewives of New York City did both Alex and Dorinda star in? Helen, what was John's answer?
0: John said, Ultimate Girls Trip.
1: And?
5: You got it.
1: You got it. A point for John. Very nice.
2: Thank you. Thank you.
1: It was a little tricky because Dorinda has appeared on other spinoffs, but that's the only one that they were both on. Very nice. Next, we want to know, in what mountain region of Western Massachusetts does Dorinda have her country home, Bluestone Manor? Helen, what did John say?
0: John said the Berkshires.
1: And Dorinda?
4: The Berserkshires.
1: The Berserkshires.
2: Absolutely.
1: Yes.
2: Absolutely.
1: Very nice. And finally, we want to know, in what country thousands of miles from New York City does Alex now call home? Helen, what did John say?
0: John said Australia.
1: And Alex?
5: That is correct.
1: A perfect score
2: Thank
1: for
2: you.
1: John Lovett and his quiz today. Very
2: Thank
1: nice.
2: You.
0: John, while we have these great housewives here, is there anything you want to ask or say?
2: Thank you so much for doing this. What stars, what charisma. When you spend time with a person that's been on The Housewives, you realize that's how you get on the show because you're so intensely interesting all the time. So
0: thank you.
2: And that's my experience with Dorinda. Alex, I haven't met in person because you're, you know, the toilets go the other way where you are, but... But thank you for doing this. So nice to meet you both.
1: Well, we're so happy that we connected with you both tonight. Alex, if people want to find out more about you or your work, where can they do that?
5: Probably the easiest is Instagram, at McCordAlex.
1: And Dorinda, what about yourself?
4: Well, of course, Instagram, Dorinda Medley. And now I've joined TikTok, and I'm doing quite well on TikTok. So it's Dorinda Medley NYC. I really am enjoying it.
1: Wonderful. Well, we enjoyed talking with both of you. Thanks so much for joining us, Alex McCord and Dorinda Medley, everybody. All right, Helen, what is our score going into the final round?
0: Ooh, it's a close game, J. Keith. Christine Lakin has 8 points and John Lovett has 9 points.
1: Oh, all right. But now it comes to our final round we call Fast Facts. I'll read 10 statements and each contestant will answer with true or false. I'll start with Christine and then alternate. Each correct answer is worth 1 point. Here we begin. Christine, there's a brand of energy drink called Monster.
3: True. Correct.
1: John, there's a brand of energy drink called Red Bull.
2: True.
3: Correct.
1: Christine, there's one called Black Bull.
3: False.
0: Incorrect.
1: There really is. John, there's one called Cocaine.
2: False.
0: Incorrect.
1: Nope, there really is. Christine, there's one called Bang.
3: True.
0: Correct.
1: John, there's one called Zap.
2: True.
0: Correct.
1: Christine, there's one called Pow.
3: True.
0: Correct.
1: John, there's one called Boom.
2: True.
0: Correct.
1: Christine, there's one called Splat.
3: False.
0: Correct.
1: John, there's one called Woo.
2: False.
0: Incorrect.
1: No, there really is. Christine, there's one called Ugh.
0: True? Incorrect.
1: No. But finally, John, if there were, I would be serving it at my wedding.
2: Oh, true.
0: Absolutely.
1: All right, let's give a nice hand to John Lovett and Christine Lakin as Helen tabulates the final score. We're not going to count those last two. Helen, are you ready to announce a winner on today's episode?
0: J. Keith, it's a tie! Both Christine Lakin and John Lovett have 12 points.
1: All right, that means we will go to our tiebreaker. I will ask the question, think about it, and then I will count to three and ask you to say your answer. Here is your question. As of the 2025 season, what is the minimum base salary for a player in the WNBA? The minimum base salary for a player in the WNBA. Think about it for a moment. All right, on the count of three. One, two, three.
2: 220.
3: 210.
1: I assume those are in thousands?
2: Yeah.
3: Thousands.
2: Yeah.
1: Okay, just wanted to double check. All right. John said 220. Christine said 210. Very close to each other. The actual answer, I'm sorry to say, $66,079.
0: Travesty.
1: But that's just the minimum base. They make more on top of that. Christine Lakin is our winner. Congratulations, Christine.
2: Well deserved. Well deserved.
1: You are the acting champion on Go Factor. Christine, what will you do with your championship?
3: Oh my gosh, I'm going to go home and have a zip, a zop, and a yuck.
1: that sounds fantastic. All right, we're going to wrap up by giving everyone on the panel a chance to mention or promote anything of theirs they might like. Christine, where can people find you and what you're doing?
3: You can find me on Instagram at YoLakin. You can also check out our podcast, Keenan and Lakin Give You Deja Vu, everywhere you get your pods.
1: Excellent. Well, thank you for joining our pod and radio show, Christine Lakin, everybody. Mr. John Lovett.
2: You can find what we make all over the place, but we're trying to build out our YouTube audience. So do me a favor, subscribe to our YouTube for Pod Save America and our other shows. Mm.
1: Thank you for being here today, John Lovett, everybody. Real pleasure, both of you. Ladies and gentlemen, you are so lucky because my hosting partner is Helen Hong.
0: You can follow me on all the socials at Funny Helen Hong. Funny Helen Hong.
1: Why Helen?
0: There's so many other Helen Hongs, and none of them are as funny as this one.
1: That's right. She is our funny, our Helen, our Hong, our funny Helen Hong. And me, you can find me on the socials at jkeith.net, all spelled out. You can also hire me to host your trivia event, either in person or online, by going to bigquizthing.com. That just leaves me to thank Christine Lakin, John Lovett, Cortland Cox, Captain Lee Rosbach, Dorinda Medley, Alex McCord, everyone here at LAist and the Crawford, and thank you for listening and supporting our show at MaximumFun.org. I'm J. Keith Van Stratton. Good night.
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0: Go Fact Yourself is a panel quiz program devised and produced by Jim Newman and J. Keith Van Stratton. 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Co-producer and editor and our very own Real Housewife is Julian Burrell. Additional editing by Valerie Moffitt. Special thanks to Professor Einar Thorstensen at the University of New England, Alyssa Buchter at Schmooze Public Relations, Michael Lasker and Katie Russell from Mosaic, Ryan Tresdell from Tresdell Management, Alex Baskin, Jody Sweeten, and Scott Kramer. I've been Helen Hong!
1: Let's go watch reality shows on Bravo!
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8: This is WBEZ with a weather update. It's going to be mostly sunny today with a high of 81 degrees with a chance for afternoon showers. Tonight, mostly cloudy with a low of 69, and tomorrow, partly sunny with a high near 90.
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9: The vagus nerve is a social media darling, but does the science match the hype? I'm Flora Lichtman, and this is Science Friday. The vagus nerve gets a lot of love online, but what does the research say about treatments like vagus nerve stimulation?
10: There's real science here, and then there's people selling things, and then it's let the buyer beware, right?
9: We'll unravel the science with a vagus nerve research pioneer. Plus, how new genetic knowledge could help protect the iconic American chestnut tree from a long-standing blight.
11: I think that with the improved breeding techniques that we're using, we should be able to double the level of resistance that we have now to the next generation.
9: And a scientific itinerary for when humans first land on Mars. What are the research goals for the Red Planet, and where should we go first? We'll talk about it after this.
12: Live from NPR News in Washington, I'm Louise Schiavone. Search and rescue efforts are continuing around the clock 3 days after catastrophic flooding and mudslides devastated communities along the Nepal-China border. More than 600 people are confirmed dead. Thousands of others remain missing, including dozens of Americans. NPR's Jennifer Pack has the latest from Beijing.
13: To reach the worst affected area, the Geelong-Raswa border checkpoint, Chinese rescue teams have had to go on foot. One group, accompanied by Chinese state broadcaster CCTV, arrived Saturday morning only to find vast stretches of mud. Suddenly, they spot a car and tree branches poking out. Is anyone there? The rescuers call out. They must work fast. They risk facing further floods, landslides, and avalanches. It's the same challenge over in Nepal. Uma Thapa, with the charity World Vision, tells NPR severe weather and blocked roads are limiting aid distribution. Jennifer Pack, NPR News, Beijing.
12: President Trump last night announced the U.S. has struck a deal with Venezuela to take control of up to 65 billion barrels of Venezuela's oil reserves in a partnership with a private company not yet named. Venezuela holds the largest oil reserves in the world. NPR's Ron Elving reports this comes amid continued uncertainty about the transit of oil from the Middle East.
14: Trump says the Strait of Hormuz is open, but only about a tenth as many ships can get through as did in March. Trump also says there's plenty of oil coming from elsewhere in the world, and he's just announced a deal to control oil from Venezuela. And it may be a great deal of oil, but it may take years to hit the market. Meanwhile, We're paying $4 a gallon for gas and lots higher prices for many other things.
12: NPR's Ron Elving in Washington. Russian strikes over the weekend killed at least 37 people in the region around Ukraine's capital, Kyiv. NPR's Joanna Kakissis reports that air raid sirens have sounded in the capital for three straight days.
15: Officials in the Bucha district near Kyiv said Russian strikes there had damaged at least 50 apartment buildings and caused a large fire. In a social media post, Ukrainian President Volodymyr Zelensky hinted that a warehouse that was hit in the village of Mila may have stored ammunition. He said that investigators are looking into charges of negligence. Serhiy Koretsky, the new prime minister Zelensky appointed this summer, said those responsible must be, quote, severely punished. Russia's defense ministry said in a statement that it had targeted a warehouse in Mila that had parts for long-range drones. Ukraine has used long-range drones this year to strike the Kremlin's war machine. Joanna Kakissis, NPR News.
12: U.S. officials say British far-right commentator Milo Yiannopoulos has been deported back to the U.K., charged that he overstayed his visa. This is NPR News in Washington. As students head back to class, the high cost of diesel is putting added pressure on school districts. About 90% of the nation's school buses still run on diesel, making fuel prices a major expense. NPR's Willa Rubin reports.
16: The war in Iran has driven up the cost of diesel a lot. Currently, the average price of diesel is nearly $2 a gallon more than this time last year, according to AAA. Jacob Cooper manages the school district budget in Yakima, Washington. And going into this year, he realized these diesel prices would cost his district about $130,000 more.
17: Which is just under the equivalent of about one teacher.
16: So Cooper consolidated bus routes, got rid of others, cut back on runs along a route, had the district stagger bell times.
17: So then you save on the actual number of drivers you need.
16: All of which can mean longer days for drivers or more time for kids in transit. But Cooper says these measures saved his district about $400,000 to $500,000. Willa Rubin, NPR News.
12: The commerce and food supply chain impact of Europe's extreme heat and drought are rippling through fishing regions along the Danube River. From a lake in Slovenia and the side channel of the Danube in Serbia to fish farms in Bosnia, the Czech Republic, Romania, and Hungary, dramatically low bodies of water are depleted as fishing boats sit on dry, cracked waterbed. Damage is estimated in the millions, along with the companion impact on energy, water supplies, and devastated crops. Trade and tourism are also affected, as cruise ships that travel the famous European River cannot move with water levels so low. I'm Louise Schiavone, NPR News.
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21: This is Science Friday. I'm Ira Flatow. Later in the hour, when humans finally land on Mars, what should they do? A plan from the National Academies lays out science objectives for a crewed Mars mission. Plus, is there any truth set? We'll talk about the mysteries of the vagus nerve. But first, an update on efforts to restore the American chestnut.

0: mainly as a shrubby plant, not as a towering tree. But new genetic work could help speed up breeding efforts to add fungal resistance to create a hardier chestnut population. Joining me now is Jared Westbrook. He's Director of Science for the American Chestnut Foundation. Welcome to Science Friday.
1: Hello, Ira.
0: Nice to have you. We've talked about chestnut restoration efforts. How long has it been going on? Where does the project now stand?
1: So chestnut restoration in the U.S. has been going on since the 1920s, and people have tried a lot of different things. First, the trees got the blight originally from imported Chinese and Japanese chestnuts that were brought over, and they had the blight pathogen on these trees. And the Japanese and the Chinese chestnuts actually are interfertile when you cross them and breed them with American chestnuts. So the early efforts were in hybridization between the Asian species and the American species. With the American Chestnut Foundation breeding program, we've been doing this for 40 years. And
0: wow.
1: We have been doing this program called backcrossing, where we take the Chinese and the American hybrids and we cross them back to a lot of different surviving wild trees. People tell us, oh, there's a flowering tree near the side of the road. And we then give them pollen from some of our hybrid trees that we've selected for having improved blight resistance. And then they have bred those hybrids with diverse American chestnut trees all across the range. So we now have hundreds of orchards all up and down the East Coast of the US. And you know, some of the things that we've done recently is just look at all those trees. They've been growing and they've been living with the blight the last 15 years. And we've sequenced their genomes. We've looked at how resistant they are. And so now what we're doing is breeding those best trees together. And we can speed up this process of doing the breeding and selection by way of doing DNA testing on their kids and being able to sort out which of the kids have improved resistance relative to the parents. So then we can kind of ratchet up the resistance levels over multiple generations of breeding.
0: Now, are you doing that breeding by hand pollinating, or how is that happening?
1: Yeah, so we have 16 state chapters, and these are folks that have been doing this breeding for decades, and they care for each individual orchard and mow the grass and keep the trees alive. And so we then exchange pollen, you know, so we tell them, okay, this tree is likely to have resistance.
0: Right.
1: And they send us the pollen, and then we coordinate shipping that pollen to the location where we want to do the breeding. So it's a very decentralized effort.
0: So you're never going to have a purebred American chestnut again.
1: There are actually some rare surviving American chestnuts, and we have bred some of those trees together. When we look at their kids, you know, actually some of their kids also have partially enhanced resistance. So we are continuing to do breeding with those trees. There's a relatively few number of those trees. Like when we actually looked at all of these surviving American chestnuts and we looked at their kids, like only 7 trees, I would say, out of like hundreds that we assessed have, you know, appreciable improvement in resistance. So the hybrids help us capture more of the diversity because the American chestnuts that we breed with don't have to have the resistance.
0: Well, let's talk about that because I'd like to know how a Chinese chestnut differs.
1: Yeah, so the Chinese chestnuts, they've been bred in China for like orchard production of chestnuts. So they tend to have a shorter stature. The American chestnut grows more like a forest tree. The Chinese chestnut tends to grow more like an orchard tree. And what we're trying to do is combine the tall growth of the American chestnut with the blight resistance of the Chinese chestnut.
0: If you know the genetics involved, could you just engineer the trait into the American chestnut and say, we'll get a giant tree and have the resistance?
1: Yeah. So like one of the mistakes that we've made over time with this project is we assumed simplicity. Like with our backcross program, we assumed 2 to 3 genes contribute to resistance. And what we learned when we were doing the DNA sequencing of our hybrids is that actually hundreds of different parts of the genome contribute to that resistance. So it's a complex trait. And when you do, I mean, for complex traits, like the standard, the global standard for improving those traits, like let's say milk yield in cows, growth in trees, you want to use recurrent selection, which is basically select the best parents, select better kids, keep going over multiple generations. With genetic engineering, it can be kind of challenging, mm-hmm. like, because we, you know, we put in a gene from wheat that seemed to have some improvements in resistance.

0: since when you looked at the seedlings and we inoculated the little baby chestnuts, but then when we put them out in the field and we looked at the resistance over time, it didn't hold up very well. And the genetically modified trees tended to grow slower. So it's a complex system, and using this breeding strategy of multiple generations of breeding for improved blight resistance and growth is for sure going to work.
1: Yeah, so you're going back to the future on this.
0: Going back to the future. And one of the things I just want to mention is that we can make this go a lot faster. You know, trees are very slow. Doing multiple generations of breeding in trees is a multi-decade long process. And with genomic tools, basically what that enables us to do is we can do this crossing between these best trees and then do some genotyping on their kids and be able to like maybe plant the 10% best together from our DNA test without even having to do the inoculations on the trees. We plant those trees together, they start to breed with each other, and then we can have a lot of seed for forest restoration.
1: So then how long do you think it's going to take for this restoration?
0: So, you know, there were 4 billion, estimated 4 billion trees. So planting 4 billion trees is a huge task. But I think like in the next decade, with doing this in faster selection, we can have the next generation of trees. It takes about like 7 years for the chestnuts in an orchard to start producing flowers and nuts. So in the next 7 years from the crosses that we're making now, we should start to have seed available for some of this forest restoration trials. And I think that with the improved breeding techniques that we're using, we should be able to double the level of resistance that we have now to the next generation.
1: So tell me then what success looks like to you.
0: Success looks like trees that have mostly American chestnut genetics, that are blight resistant, that grow tall, that are competitive, that capture the diversity that remains in the wild population. We want to put like maybe a few hundred to 1,000 together in sites like in the forest where there's been a clear cut or there's been a fire in a disturbance area. We plant these trees together and maybe we plant a few hundred to 1,000, and 20% of those trees maybe carry enough resistance to where they will survive long term and start to fruit on their own. And if we get a critical mass in all of these smaller planting locations distributed across the East Coast, what we want is the tree to start to reproduce on its own in the forest. So right. We don't have to have perfection for that. We need to have some subset of the population, like 10 or 20% of the trees that we plant have resistance and they grow to the canopy. Then that enables the population to continue to kind of self-perpetuate on its own in the forest.
1: You know, our listeners are going to be listening and say, gee, I wonder if there's something I can do to help. Is there something an individual can do to help you?
0: Yeah. So, I mean, we have already a large network of people that have been planting and maintaining these orchards. And going forward, we need sites for doing some of our field testing. So we want to be able to plant like 200 trees at a site. And over time, we will give them the chestnut blight fungus. We'll inoculate them and we'll evaluate their resistance and make selections and continue the breeding. So that's one way to help. Of course, we're a nonprofit organization, and so just becoming a member of the American Chestnut Foundation can help sustain the effort. We need to continue this effort over decades.
1: I hear you saying money.
0: Money. Support. Money or land.
1: Well, if you have land, how much land? I mean, seriously, if I have how many acres do I want to give you? What do I need to give you? And how do I give it to you?
0: Well, some of these plantings are like anywhere from like a half acre up to multiple acres. The key is to maintain the orchard over time. So, you know, we partner with all these people and they like put up deer fences or, you know, mow around the trees. So it is a commitment to do that. And then we go in and we inoculate. So just understand that this is research and breeding. So we are going to give them the disease and then we're going to make selections from there.
1: This is multi-generational, it sounds like.
0: Yeah, I mean, I'm in the third generation of scientists working on this. So, and we need to continue to bring younger people into this effort.
1: Well, Jared, this sounds really interesting. I think you're going to get some response. Thank you for being with us today.
0: Thank you, Ira. Appreciate it.
1: Dr. Jared Westbrook is Director of Science for the American Chestnut Foundation in Asheville, North Carolina.
2: While we're talking nature and doing some good in the world, I have a story to share. maybe 10, 11 years ago, I was talking to a lichenologist named James Lendemer for a show called The Adapters. And he was telling me the story about how he and his then graduate student, Jessica Allen, found an undescribed species of lichen that lived in the Appalachian Mountains, and they got to name it.
3: And we were standing there, you know, looking on these rocks, looking over the mountains and the sort of the clouds rolling in and the rhododendrons all around us. And we said, let's name it after Dolly Parton. What could be more fitting than to name a species that occurs in this really spectacular region for someone who's sort of done so much for it, really?
2: Dolly Parton, songwriter, musician, philanthropist, science advocate, and the namesake of Jephuiela dollypartoniana, a lichen with a coat of many colors that makes its life in the mountains of Appalachia.

after the break, planetary scientist Lindy Elkins-Tanton on the science checklist for when astronauts first land on Mars and an update on a mission to an asteroid made of metal. Stay with us.

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4: Hey, Chicago, it's Peter Sagal. 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Tickets and more information is at nprpresents.org.
0: This is Science Friday. I'm Flora Lichtman. When someone steps off a spaceship onto the surface of Mars, what should they do first, you know, after the selfie? My next guest and 100 or so of her scientist colleagues have thought a lot about that question, and they've come up with some recommendations. It's all in a report from the National Academies of Sciences, Engineering, and Medicine. Here to talk with me about it is the person whose name is at the top of that report. Dr. Lindy Elkins-Tanton is a planetary scientist, a very busy planetary scientist. She's the director of UC Berkeley's Space Sciences Laboratory and the head of NASA's Psyche mission, a $1.2 billion program to investigate the Psyche asteroid. And she's the co-chair of the committee that came up with the Mars plan called A Science Strategy for the Human Exploration of Mars. Lindy, welcome to Science Friday.
5: Thank you so much. It's great to join you.
0: This new report suggests that the top priority for going to Mars is searching for life. How do we do that?
5: Yes, searching for life is a part of a number of top priorities. NASA asked us to put them in priority order. Number one is search for life. That doesn't mean that number two isn't super important. And the great thing about this is the samples and the investigations we need to do to search for life are also going to teach us so much more about Mars and also about habitability and what it's going to be like for humans there. Because in the end, isn't this all about humans? It's about this unbelievable, gigantic, aspirational, inspirational moment in human history when humans go to Mars and we actually become interplanetary. And so,
0: but wait, can I press on that? What it's all about? Because you also have dedicated your life to an asteroid, which is not about humans.
5: Here's what I believe from the bottom of my heart and the way that I thought about my whole life is that everything that humans do is an endeavor about humans.
0: Okay, fair. I'll be optimistic. When we do send people to Mars.
5: There we go.
0: What would that mission look like? Like, how long would they stay? Where would they live? I don't have any sense of how to picture it.
5: So here's the image that we're coming up with in concert with NASA. Humans are going to go, launched by a really big, strong rocket. And there are two options for going to Mars, depending on where the orbital dynamics put the Earth and Mars relative to each other at the time. There are certain ways to get to Mars where you get to stay on the surface for just 30 to 90 Mars days, let's say. And then there's other ways to get to Mars or another way to get to Mars where you end up spending 300 to 500 Mars days on the surface before you can come back again. So there are the short stays and the long stays.
0: Wow.
5: And what, right? It's quite a choice. It's quite a choice. And so what we're imagining is that our first human campaign to Mars would be three missions. And the first mission would be a 30-day stay just to make sure stuff works and look around and get some initial measurements and pick up some samples and take in what it is to be on another planet. And then two more missions on top of that, either a cargo mission or a short mission or a long mission. It's going to look like staying in the lander or having a sort of permanent habitation. So there's options, and it would certainly be a building exercise, one mission building on the next.
0: What about the premise itself? I mean, if the top priority is looking for life on Mars, do we need people to do that? There's a cool sample return mission that we could send back.
5: Oh, I know. I know. We so hope those samples come back. That would be so good. Everything that we do in space with humans is done in concert with robots. We call them agents in our report. You know, anything in that giant spectrum of our technological helpers, it's going to be humans and agents together. But there are still things that humans do so much better. And it's been shown over and over again in studies, actually. Human eyesight, for example, so much more effective in person than when relayed through a robot. Our ability to make decisions and change our minds and deal with unexpected events, so much more agile. And so we need humans there to be looking closely at the things that we're sampling. We need humans there to repair things that are difficult to repair, to quickly change the plan when something unexpected happens. And so going with humans and robots is going to be so much more effective.
0: Would you go yourself?
5: Would I go? Oh my gosh, I struggle with that. I think if it was me, just me, I would absolutely go. I love the extreme. I love the unexpected. I love something that's new. It's not been done before. But because of friends and family here on Earth, I think I wouldn't go. I'd rather stay with my friends and family.
0: Live your life here on the planet we know and love.
5: Yep. The Earth is always going to be the nicest place to live that humans know of.
0: Mm. Let's talk about your baby, the Psyche mission.
5: The Psyche mission.
0: So this is a robotic spacecraft launched to the Psyche asteroid. It left Earth in 2023. It's on its way, due to arrive 2029.
5: Yes.
0: Why Psyche? What's special about it?
5: One of the great things you get to try to do when you propose a mission to NASA is try to imagine what is the most important science we could do with these precious taxpayer dollars. What's the thing that really hasn't been done? And think about the places that humans have sent robots, or in some cases, other humans. So rocky objects like the moon and Mars and Venus and Mercury, we've investigated objects made of gas and ice, icy moons and gas giants. But we've never seen an object with a metal surface. And that's what we think that Psyche is. And to me, that was just irresistible. It's a way that we think, although who knows, when we get there, it could be a total surprise. That's part of the thrill. We think it's probably the part of a metal core of a little tiny planet that didn't become part of our bigger growing planets early in the solar system, but instead got broken up and stranded in the asteroid belt.
0: Really? So it's the center of a planet?
5: That's what we think. Well, what we call a planetesimal, a little tiny planet, something the size of a city or a continent, of which there were thousands in the early solar system. They were the feeding material that built up the Earth and the other rocky planets. But some of them didn't get properly incorporated, and they just got stranded, like the leftover bits and pieces of planet building got stranded in the asteroid belt. And so that's what we think it is. We think it's part of the metal core, the first generation of cores that ever existed in our solar system. And if we're right about that, it's the only core humans are ever going to see, because we're never going to get to the cores of our planets.
0: Journey to the center of the Earth.
5: It is.
0: We're psychic. Yeah,
5: exactly. My husband says we're going to outer space to explore inner space, which I kind of love.
0: Why is that interesting?
5: It's interesting for the fundamental questions of how do we build rocky planets? What are the insides made of? And then because our magnetic field is created in the Earth's metal core, and it's part of what makes our planet habitable, we really want to learn more about the core as we try to learn about what makes other planets habitable in other solar systems.
0: I'm really interested in the timeline of this mission, because it was launched 2023, right?
5: Right.
0: But you must have been dreaming it up for many years before that. And it's not going to get there till 2029. So that's a long time to wait. Is that you? Are you good with delayed gratification? Is that part of your personality?
5: No, not even in the slightest, not even in the tiniest part. No. And I guess I would say when I got into this business, I really had no idea what I was in for. I had actually never really thought about being the lead of a full-on NASA mission. I was leading academic departments, companies. I was leading teams of people. And then I got an email from two scientists at Jet Propulsion Laboratory saying, we really thought that paper you just published with your colleagues, Ben Weiss and Maria Zuber, was so interesting. We wonder if you'd like to work on a mission proposal to test your scientific ideas in that paper. And so, you know, speaking of not delayed gratification, my instant answer to that is, yes, I would. Let's find out what this is about. This sounds great. And so we started on this process back in 2011. And let's see, 3 years later, we entered into the NASA competition process with our proposal. And we competed for 3 years. And we were so excited, and it was unexpected and thrilling to get into step two. And then we had to write a 1,000-page proposal with over 100 people, everything that this mission would be.
0: That's a nightmare. Can I just stop for a second?
5: Yeah,
0: a 1,000-page proposal with 100 people is my definition of nightmare.
5: And anyone who's ever written or edited anything thinks that that is a nightmare.
0: I mean, I'm interested in this sort of teams aspect of this, because collaboration can be hard, you know, rewarding but hard. Mm. I know you care about teams. You have got a book coming out on teams this year. But there's also this, there can be a triteness to, like, teamwork makes the dream work. So what interests you about teams, and what have you learned about what makes a good team?
5: Yeah, I know. It can seem like one of those inspirational photos with the kitten hanging from the
0: yes,
5: bar or something.
0: Exactly.
5: Like this.
0: Yes.
5: No, but what it is, teams are, that's the fundamental unit of human experience, is relationships with individual other people, and those relationships get networked into a team. And we were fundamentally, in our brain, we are village people. We work in teams, we live in teams, our brains are constantly thinking about the people around us. And that has ended up being, I think, the most interesting thing of everything that I do. I really love the science, but getting people to work together is the hardest thing of all and the most rewarding.
0: Well, what's your secret? What's the secret sauce, Lindy?
5: I have no secrets, but I have lots of anecdotes. So I have this book coming out in the spring. Thanks for mentioning it. It's called Mission Ready: How to Build Teams That Perform Under Pressure. And here's, I think, my most fundamental secret about teams is that you've got to drop the status signaling and the internal sense of hierarchy, and go instead with a deep respect for every other person's individual expertise and what they've got to bring to the table. That way you end up with the best solution for your project, but also the best outcome for every individual. And I'll give you a little example of how important this is. On a spacecraft, you're building a spacecraft that you're going to launch off the Earth, and it's going to fly through space for a decade or more, and no one's ever going to repair it again and ask to work. So you got to know what's wrong soon enough to fix it before you launch. And so we used to say on Psyche, we still say it, the best news is bad news brought early enough to fix it. So when people bring you problems, that's a gift.
0: Yeah.
5: But bringing problems forward is, notoriously dangerous, because the messenger, you know, often gets shot, as they say. And so you have to make it safe, not just for anyone to bring forward a problem, but for the most junior people to speak up and be heard, because it's actually the person who is writing the line of code or soldering the wire who actually knows what's wrong. They're the ones who can tell you when something is actually wrong. And so making sure that the people who sit along the wall at meetings instead of at the table get invited to speak, making sure that all the managers listen. And I would say we were 80% successful with Psyche mission team. But we had some big fails that more or less proved my point.
0: Like here. What? Give me an example.
5: Yeah. So one of our most painful moments on the mission, and one of the most difficult work moments of my life, was when we missed our original 2022 launch date and had to slip to 2023. That sounds like, you know, so many missions slip. It sounds almost like par for the course, but it's very expensive and very stressful. These are people who've been working flat out 7 days a week to make it to this launch. And now suddenly they're told, not only aren't we ready for this launch, but you have to keep working just as hard for another year. Mm. Meanwhile, we're going to be reviewed and we might just be canceled. Mm. And trying to keep team morale up during that, whoa, I mean, that's really hard. And I struggled internally and learned a lot of painful internal lessons. But here's the point of the story. The first, like the canary in the coal mine that let us know that we weren't going to make it, is that it turned out a part of our flight software called Guidance, Navigation, and Control was not going to be fully tested in time. You don't have to know anything about spaceflight to know that you don't fly without guidance, navigation, and control. It's totally central. And the lesson was that that team, incredibly hardworking, absolutely on top of everything, experts, did nothing wrong, missed nothing, had been warning us they weren't going to be ready for a long time. But the word was not coming up through the team in a way that we could understand. So they would say, we absolutely cannot do this. We need more experienced people and more time, and we need this equipment. And the manager would say to the next manager, you know, we are worried about hitting these metrics. You know, I'll update you again next week. And then that manager would say up to the leadership, we're pretty confident they're going to catch up on their metrics.
0: Yeah, the telephone game of...
5: Right? Because nobody wants to bring the bad news. Yeah. And so that failure of that fundamental idea that everyone needs to be able to speak up and be listened to when there's a problem, we failed at it. The leadership failed at it, and it caused inexpressible pain for the people on that team who were absolutely spectacular. And it caused us to slip by a year.
0: Mm. Okay, I want to land with this question. I've been asking this a lot of our guests lately because the answers are varied and really interesting to me. And it's kind of big and thinky. So,
5: okay, I'm ready.
0: I'm sorry in advance. What's the purpose of science, Lindy?
5: Oh, yeah, this I have thought about a lot. And knowing that I think about science as a set of tools by which we try to understand what's around us, one of the ways that we make progress as a species is to understand more about how the world around us works, how we work, how our universe works. And if we can get slightly more lasting answers, slightly more true answers, answers that give us a little bit more of a foothold toward understanding the next step, I think that is what science is good at, is that kind of knowing. It's a misunderstanding if you think that science is just about making absolute truths and knowing all the answers, because really, science is knowing all the questions and keeping asking them. Almost everything that we discover as scientists is going to be amended, added to, changed, or completely overturned by new knowledge. But it is a way by which we can keep taking steps. We can grind inexorably closer to some kind of truth and absolute knowledge about things around us.
0: Mm. Dr. Lindy Elkins-Tanton is a planetary scientist. She's the head of NASA's Psyche mission and director of UC Berkeley's Space Sciences Laboratory. Thanks for coming on the show today, Lindy.
5: Thank you so much. I really enjoyed it.
0: Me too. After the break, is there any science behind the nervous system reset?
6: There's real science here, and then there's people selling things, and then it's let the buyer beware, right?
0: We're digging into the vagus nerve. Stay with us.

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6: This is WBEZ with the weather update. It's going to be mostly sunny today with a high of 81 degrees, with a chance for afternoon showers. Tonight, mostly cloudy with a low of 69, and tomorrow, partly sunny with a high near 90.
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0: This is Science Friday. I'm Flora Lichtman. Today, turning our attention to a social media darling.
7: What happens in the vagus nerve does not stay in the vagus nerve. It controls your heart rate, your lungs, your diaphragm, your breathing.
0: The vagus nerve. It gets billed online as the gateway to nervous system nirvana. Your ticket to better rest, relaxation, and overall health. All you need to do is coddle it correctly, which, according to Wellness TikTok, can be done in a surprising number of ways.
7: If you stimulate the vagus nerve, and you can do that by gargling some water.
8: This is a vagus nerve ear massage.
9: You can also learn to cough in an effective way, which is...
0: If this sounds like any other overhyped wellness trend, there's actually a lot of science to unspool. Here with us today is neurosurgeon Dr. Kevin Tracy, one of the pioneers of a field called bioelectronic medicine, techniques to stimulate the nervous system using electricity. Back in the 90s, he was the first to discover that the vagus nerve regulates the immune system and inflammation. He's been on that vagus train from the very first stop. Dr. Kevin Tracy is president and CEO of the Feinstein Institutes for Medical Research at Northwell Health. Hey, Kevin, welcome to the show.
10: Thank you for having me on, Flora. It's great to be here.
0: Let's start with the 101 I need. What is the vagus nerve? Where is it? How should I picture it?
10: The vagus nerve, we call it the vagus nerve, you actually have two, starts in your brain at about the level of your ears. One on each side. It travels down your neck, across your chest, and into your abdomen. And all along the way, it sends off branches to organs that you don't think about all day long, like your heart and your lungs and your pancreas and your spleen. And what's really important is the fact that you actually have more than two vagus nerves, because inside each of these two nerves is 100,000 fibers. And,
0: wow.
10: And each and every one of those fibers is a specific nerve that carries specific instructions, if you will, either from the body to the brain or from the brain to the body. And these instructions are absolutely critical to maintaining a healthy, balanced functioning of your organs and in fact, of your health.
0: You discovered this link between inflammation and the vagus nerve back in the late 90s. Tell me the story. How did that happen? How did you get interested in it? And what did you find?
10: I got interested in questions about inflammation during the time that I was training to be a neurosurgeon. And it turns out that what my colleagues and I discovered was that there are molecules made by white blood cells that today we call cytokines. And these cytokines are really important in driving inflammation forward, causing inflammation.
0: The cytokine storm. We all heard about this.
10: We all heard about this. That's right. During COVID. And cytokine storm back in the 90s was a relatively new concept. And it led to the possibility of treating inflammation by making drugs that blocked cytokines. And today you see those drugs advertised on the nightly news and during football games. And they're called biologics and go by other names. And as good as those drugs are, they're very powerful and they can actually cause immunosuppression. And so in thinking about ways that we could make drugs that would slow down inflammation for conditions like rheumatoid arthritis, we envisioned making molecules that would treat the inflammation without causing the immunosuppression. And
0: so like you could block the cytokines, but prevent the whole immune system from shutting down.
10: Exactly. That was the hope. And one of the early molecules we made, we had named it 1493. And,
0: okay.
10: and this molecule was very good at blocking inflammation, didn't cause immunosuppression. What we discovered completely unexpectedly is that vanishingly small amounts of this molecule in the brains of these animals turned off inflammation in their body. And this was a real shocker. This was a head scratcher. And the question was, how did it work? And after many months and then ultimately years of work, what we had accidentally discovered was that the molecule in the brain was turning on signals that traveled in the vagus nerve to the immune system to turn off cytokine storm. And that changed everything.
0: So basically you found that this molecule turned on the vagus nerve and the vagus nerve turned off inflammation in the body, in other parts of the body.
10: Exactly right. This discovery indicated to us that the vagus nerve was like the brakes on your car. And when you're barreling down the hill, you turn the brakes on in order to slow down the car. In this case, when you turn on the vagus nerve, you can slow down inflammation. And so from that discovery, we said, well, if that's true, we don't need to put this drug in the brains of people. We should be able to put an electrode on the vagus nerve, which we knew even in the 1990s could be safely done in humans.
0: Because we knew this from epilepsy, right?
10: Exactly right. Vagus nerve stimulation therapy was approved by the FDA back in the 1990s for the treatment of epilepsy. And so by targeting now the fibers in the vagus nerve that turn off inflammation, we can make new kinds of vagus nerve stimulators that are now FDA approved to treat patients with rheumatoid arthritis. Interestingly, even if the patients don't respond to the biologics and the other currently available drugs, which is actually quite remarkable.
0: So these are approved. This is now an approved use of vagus nerve stimulation for rheumatoid arthritis.
10: Exactly right. Very important point. Last summer, the FDA approved a new device made by a company called SetPoint Medical that I co-founded. And this device is about the size of a multivitamin, and it's implanted on the vagus nerve in the left neck. And turning on this device for 1 minute a day, it actually activates what we call the inflammatory reflex in the vagus nerve. And this is like hitting the brakes in your car to slow down the inflammation in patients with rheumatoid arthritis.
0: Do we understand the mechanism? I mean, I know we understand the effect, but do we understand why this works?
10: I like to say that we understand the mechanism of the vagus nerve control of cytokines better than we understand how many drugs actually work.
0: Really?
10: Really. And the reason for that is because we can study it in exquisite detail, and we've been studying it for going on 15 or 20 years now. And what we've learned is that there are neurons that start in the brainstem that send their fibers down the vagus nerve through the neck and all the way down into the abdomen. These neurons carry electrical signals, which when they get into the area of the spleen are converted into chemical signals. And the These chemicals go by names like norepinephrine and acetylcholine. And we can study the effects of these chemicals on the immune cells in the spleen and prove exactly how they regulate the production of cytokines, which are actually turned off by the presence of these chemicals. So what happens is the electrical signals start in the brain, travel down the vagus nerve, and are converted to chemical signals, which turn off the activity of the white blood cells.
0: I love this level of detail. It's so satisfying.
10: I have the best job in the world chasing questions like this.
0: Maybe we can drill down on this a little bit. You know, we had tons of people call us, and people were curious about, like, all of these purported ways to, quote, stimulate the vagus nerve, from, you know, gargling to humming to devices you wear on your neck. We had a caller who had vagus nerve-directed treatment for traumatic brain injury.
11: And so they had me listening to music that somehow would stimulate my vagus nerve, and the music kind of faded in and out, and it almost immediately made me incredibly nauseous.
10: There's real science here, and then there's people selling things, and then it's let the buyer beware, right? So what the real science behind the brain neuroplasticity is fascinating. There's fantastic work out of Texas using implanted vagus nerve stimulators, which enhance neuroplasticity in the brain through mechanisms that are still being worked out. And when you enhance neuroplasticity and pair it with various psychological interventions or apps in people with PTSD, you can get remarkable clinical effects. But it's not one size fits all. You know, there's a difference between carefully controlled scientific studies in large populations that are randomized and well-controlled, and somebody who makes some new device and claims it works in 5 or 10 people and then starts advertising it. And that's where the whole thing gets confusing.
0: The neuroplasticity is fascinating, though. I mean, is that why people think it might be useful for depression, or why we see, you know, results for people?
10: What happened during the epilepsy studies is that, and this goes back to the 80s and 90s, that patients, about half of them, benefit from the device. We don't know the mechanism for epilepsy. We don't know the mechanism for depression. And we do know the mechanisms for inflammation. That's the separation. So in the epilepsy patients, the half that weren't getting benefit, the doctor said, well, I'll take it out. And the patient said, a lot of the patients said, no, you're not taking it out. And they said, why? And they said, because it makes me feel happy.
0: What about the breathing techniques?
10: Well, that's the 200,000 fibers. So when you breathe in, right, you expand your lungs, and there are pressure sensors and gas sensors in your lungs. Those activate vagus nerve sensory signals that travel up into your brain. Once the brain has these incoming signals, it can send signals back down the vagus nerve to your heart to speed it up or slow it down, or down other nerves to your lungs or heart or other organs. So is it really fair to say that I took a breath and I've stimulated my vagus nerve and I hummed? And I stimulated the branch of my vagus nerve to my larynx, or I sighed, or I whatever. These are all technically correct because the vagus nerve has so many functions, but it's not specific and it's not selective and it's not the same as putting an electrode on the vagus nerve.
0: You know, it's become almost a cliche at this point that we all need nervous system resets. Is an overactive or an overstimulated nervous system causing illness in people?
10: There is definitely evidence that damage to the vagus nerve occurred in patients who died of COVID. And in more recent studies, there's a great interest in understanding patients with long COVID who have evidence of autonomic dysfunction, whether that is being caused by damage to their vagus nerve. Now, if you damage the brakes to your car, you can't stop the car. And if you damage the vagus nerve, you're going to allow excessive inflammation to occur. And that is one of the hallmarks of long COVID. This same sort of analysis has been done in patients with autoimmune diseases like rheumatoid arthritis and other conditions. It's still an open question in terms of cause and effect, but the data are really interesting, supporting the idea that in some patients, damage to the vagus nerve, or dysfunction is a better word, of the vagus nerve may somehow contribute upstream to the problem of too much inflammation.
0: What's interesting to me, though, is that the euphemism for this, like overactive nervous system, feels almost opposite to what you're describing, which is like damage to your nerves, you know?
10: You said it right. There's too many euphemisms, and we really do have a semantic problem, right? And that's because individual nerves, individual neurons, have individual functions. And so to make a generalization about, I'm going to do this general behavior and it's going to affect my vagus nerve in this specific way, belies the reality that each and every fiber can act specifically and selectively.
0: Mm. I want to talk about what this means for patients. What has it been like for you to go from the sort of basic research discovery to an FDA-approved treatment?
10: It is incredibly exciting and gratifying to see it progress from a laboratory idea on the back of a napkin to a clinically approved therapy. And, you know, when I meet patients who now are walking around with an implanted vagus nerve stimulator in their neck, and they tell me that they used to be nearly disabled from rheumatoid arthritis, and now they're living a normal life and not taking any medication, it's the most gratifying thing you could ever hope to experience. It won't be for everybody. We are still early days. But what we know right now is that about 80% of people with rheumatoid arthritis not responding to drug therapy, about 80% of them are significantly better 1 year after this. So it's hard to put to words how gratifying that is professionally and personally.
0: What other conditions are people investigating vagus nerve treatments for?
10: There is a long list of conditions being investigated. And the reason for that is actually because of the fact that vagus nerve stimulation can control inflammation. And inflammation is either a contributing cause or a root cause. So conditions like cancer, like diabetes, like obesity, like other autoimmune conditions like inflammatory bowel disease and multiple sclerosis, and even potentially diseases like heart disease and stroke. I am aware of either laboratory-based studies or ongoing clinical studies that are exploring the use of one form of vagus nerve stimulation or another for all of those conditions.
0: You know, treating disease through a device, through electrical stimulation feels really different than like what we're used to, medications and surgery. Have you found barriers getting people on board with this idea?
10: Yes and no. You'd be surprised. It turns out that early on, the data were so clear for immunologists in particular, the doctors and scientists who study inflammation. It was so clear that vagus nerve stimulation in laboratory studies could be effective that it was accepted relatively quickly. And then as the story moved into clinical testing, patients have embraced this. Many of the drugs that they're using today, they're extraordinarily expensive and typically only work about 40 or 50% of the time. And perhaps most importantly, patients are looking for alternatives because the drugs they're taking have serious, serious side effects. So the patients want options, and I think patient demand ultimately will drive this.
0: Kevin, thanks so much for being here today.
10: Thank you for having me on, Flora.
0: Dr. Kevin Tracy is a neurosurgeon, researcher, and president and CEO of the Feinstein Institutes for Medical Research at Northwell Health. He's the author of The Great Nerve, The New Science of the Vagus Nerve, and How to Harness Its Healing Reflexes. That is it for this week. I hope your nervous system has a chance to reset over the weekend. And you know what might help? Listening to a good podcast? And we have got one. It comes out every day. You can find it wherever you get your podcasts. Just search for Science Friday. And also, we always love to hear from you, and we love to hear what stories you want us to cover. 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We'll catch you next week. I'm Flora Lichtman.

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8: From Futuro Media and PRX, it's Latino USA. I'm Maria Hinojosa. Today, Pulitzer Prize-winning historian Ada Ferrer on her new book. It's a family memoir shaped by exile, love, and history.
9: I am who I am now because the Cuban Revolution happened, because my parents made this very difficult decision, because of the way other family stories unfolded, which are told in the book.
8: And later, we travel back in time to learn about the magical origins of Chihuahuas, the tiniest dogs with the biggest attitude.
10: And that spirit guide was the Tehachapi, the Chihuahua's ancestor. So if you were nice to the Tehachapi during your lifetime, then the Tehachapi would guide you through Mictlan, the various stages of the underworld.
8: All this coming up on Latino USA. Stay with us. No te vayas.
11: Live from NPR News in Washington, I'm Louise Schiavone. Rescue efforts along the Nepal-China border continue into a fourth day after devastating floods and mudslides erupted without warning, leaving more than 600 dead and almost 3,000 missing. Drubba Gurmachan is with World Vision International, a Christian relief group. She tells NPR's All Things Considered that accessibility to affected communities is a huge problem as they battle rough landscape and seasonal rain.
12: We have sent two trucks of food, but on the side of the river, it was totally unreachable. Accessibility is the main biggest challenge at the moment. Another issue is we are in the midst of heavy monsoon season.
11: Authorities are still finding survivors. Close to 4,000 people have been rescued so far. President Trump says the United States has reached a major oil agreement with Venezuela. NPR's Julia Simon reports the deal would give American interests control over 65 billion barrels of Venezuelan oil and would involve development of 17 oil fields.
13: In a post on Truth Social, President Trump says that the new deal, quote, more than doubles American oil reserves and, quote, will substantially lower gas prices for all Americans. But while these are proven oil reserves in Venezuela, there's a lag time of years between producing that oil and getting it to market. Many of the details of the deal are unclear, but what is significant, oil experts say, is that the U.S. would have majority control of the oil reserves. Experts tell NPR it's a sign that Venezuela is backtracking on state control in the industry and laying out the red carpet for U.S. oil companies. Julia Simon, NPR News.
11: President Trump's former teleprompter operator has reached a deal with federal regulators over his betting on the president's words. NPR's Bobby Allen reports the former White House staffer confessed to insider behavior.
14: Gabriel Perez was President Trump's longtime teleprompter operator. Federal investigators say starting late last year, he would put money down on yes or no bets on whether the president would or would not say something at an event. Now, federal authorities say Perez will give back around $100,000 in profits and pay a $65,000 fine. Military personnel, company insiders, and others have been caught abusing insider information for profits on prediction markets Kalshi and Poly Market. But Perez is the first known White House official who used access to the president to profit on so-called mention markets. The president's son, Donald Trump Jr., is an advisor to Kalshi and Poly Market. He also is a financial stakeholder in the companies. Bobby Allen, NPR News.
11: Russian strikes in and around the capital of Ukraine continued into the weekend in the deadliest attack of the war this year. At least 37 died in the Bucha district, where an attack ignited a fire that spread through homes and buildings and included a munitions warehouse. A local official says at least 50 buildings were damaged. This is NPR News in Washington. Voters in Iceland cast their ballots today in a referendum on whether to restart negotiations with the European Union about joining the bloc. Esme Nicholson has details.
15: Iceland first applied to join the European Union in 2009 in the wake of the financial crisis that hit the island hard. Talks stalled amid political concerns about sovereignty loss and fishing rights. But the current referendum comes amid a push to bolster maritime security in the Arctic and North Atlantic in response to President Trump's threats to take over Greenland and amid concerns about Russian naval movements in the region. Iceland is already part of the Schengen zone of visa-free travel, but at a time of global instability, Brussels is eager to show that the 27-nation union is able to grow rather than shrink, as it has done since Brexit. For NPR News, I'm Esme Nicholson in Berlin.
11: Nashville International Airport may be heading for a name change. Tennessee Governor Bill Lee has announced he would support renaming the airport for Dolly Parton. The Nashville Airport Authority considers the question next month. And in Nashville tonight, the Grand Ole Opry will honor Dolly Parton and her vast impact on country music with a special tribute. She died at age 80 after a brief battle with cancer. Some ticket sale proceeds will go to her Imagination Library. The project has provided hundreds of millions of free books to children. I'm Louise Schiavone, NPR News, Washington.
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8: Welcome to Latino USA. I'm Maria Hinojosa.
19: There was this moment in which my mother is in Havana near the port with my brother and me. And there is a huge American ship.
8: That is Ada Ferrer. Today, she's a renowned Cuban-American historian and Pulitzer Prize-winning author. But back then, she was just a baby in her mother's arms. The ship would have dwarfed Ada, who was, at that time, just around 5 or 6 months old. Her big brother, Poli, still a boy, was just 9.
19: I've kind of reconstructed that it was probably December 1962. The U.S. invasion at the Bay of Pigs had failed, but many Cubans still assumed that there would be another invasion, including the Cuban government.
8: This is in the midst of the Cold War. And just over a month earlier, the world stood still as the United States and the Soviet
19: government.
8: This is in the midst of the Cold War. And just over a month earlier, the world stood still

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0: Choki.
1: Lisa Muchoki is still navigating these two worlds. She says balancing the heavy, vital work of health systems leadership with the chaotic, beautiful energy of a house full of kids and animals is exactly what keeps me grounded right now. Here's our host, Lebo Mashile, to close us out.
0: 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Performing for you.

0: everybody, you rock. You fill us up, and we hope that these stories have filled you up. 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

0: The live host of this episode of the Moth Radio Hour was Lebo Mashile. Lebo is an award-winning poet, author, producer, and actress. The radio show was produced by me, Jay Allison, and Sarah Austin Jeunesse, who also hosted along with Lebo. And she directed the stories in the show along with Jennifer Hickson. Co-producer is Vicky Merrick, associate producer Emily Couch. The live event was produced by Haley Evans and Chris Beluyet. The Moss leadership team includes Gina Duncan, Christina Norman, Marina Kluche, Jordan Cardinale, Caledonia Cairns, Kate Teller, Suzanne Rust, Sarah Jane Johnson, and Patricia Urena. Moss stories are true as remembered and affirmed by the storytellers. Our theme music is by The Drift. Other music in this hour from Kuroko, Blue Dot Sessions, and Percussions. 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